Hey there, everybody out there listening in here to Wood Warblers Jazz Grass, the radio show that brings you along on a slippery slide-pathing slope from bluegrass music to jazz music by way of those people who just can't stay with one or the other. They gotta mix them all up into a blender and see what comes out the other end. And sometimes they call that grassicana or new acoustic or new grass or jam grass, or it just all fits under the moniker of jazz grass. Howdy. My name is Brian Oust. Welcome. This week on the program, I just want to say happy September. I've been seeing the rapid change of colors around here this particular September in the People's Republic of Vermont, north central thereabouts, along the Onion River, Winooski River out there, and especially towards those Granite Hills. The colors are looking just like fall. And I was thinking to myself, you know, I wonder, it's been a while since I've come up with a whole new show of tunes about the autumn, the autumnal homage, the proverbial autumnal homage, which of course was probably in the very first round of syndicated made for evergreen purposes shows in 2016. And so I went and looked and deep into the jazz grass vaults, and I didn't have to look too far and realized, oh yeah, I got a whole bunch of tunes here, some of which are songs that themselves have been showcased on previous jazz grass autumn shows, but here are done by different people in totally different arrangements. And others were, there was a few in there that I'd never actually heard, some new songs for Wood Warblers Jazz Grass Autumnal Homage Volume 5, Autumn Falls, starting right there with Shuckin' the Acorns, featuring Greg Booth on the dobro right there. Also plays banjo on this album, but it's the Kathy Kallick Band's album called Time from 2012. And I know I played that song back then, but I don't think I played it since 2016. And that's part of the point of Jazz Grass, is to make sure that each and every show is completely unique. And you haven't heard any of these songs before, and you never knew just how much you needed to know about these songs until you listened. Kathy Kallick played guitar, Annie Stanenick on the fiddle, and Dan Booth on the acoustic bass, and Tom Bacani played the mandolin. And I got a lighter schedule here, 20 songs this week, in addition to Shuckin' the Acorns, as opposed to like 26 or something. Starting right here with a band called Route 3, and off their 2025 album, The Best of Route 3, live from the Station Inn. This is an old tune. I think Simon and Garfunkel, Paul Simon might have had something to do with this, or Art Garfunkel, maybe both of them. Either that or it's an old folk tune that precedes. It's called Leaves That Are Green. Remember that one?

You've got Wood Warblers, Jazz Grass. Celebrating the imminent onset, or recent, depending on your day of the week listening to the show, of autumn. It's just one of those things. I don't know if I even experienced summer. I was working so hard this summer. I work at a nature center for Vermont State Parks. And, you know, I'm like, I produce other people's summers all summer long. So I feel like I end up trying to chase the last gasp of summer right about now, or maybe even in October. You got Dan Tominski here with none other than Gavin Largent on the dobro, and The Boy Who Wouldn't Hoe Corn from Live at the Ryman, released in 2024. Coming up will be Dan Tominski singing and playing guitar, Jason Davis on the banjo, Grace Davis on the bass, Maddie Denton on the fiddle, Harry Clark on the mandolin. Before that, The Fall of the Year from the Goodwin Brothers. If You Hadn't Noticed was their 2023 release. William Goodwin on the mandolin, John Goodwin on guitar, Chase Bush on washboard and whistle, Eric Darkin on the percussion, Curtis Vestal on the bass, Scott Vestal on banjo, Jim Van Cleve playing fiddle. When the Golden Leaves Begin to Fall, the old Bill Monroe standard, played there by Joe Val and his New England Bluegrass Boys, from a 1975 album called Joe Val and the New England Bluegrass Boys. Bob French on the banjo, Bob Tidwell on the bass, Herb Hooven on the fiddle, Dave Dillon on guitar, Joe Val singing and playing the mandolin. And Summertime Is Past and Gone, before that, from The Seldom Seen, John Starling on guitar, John Duffy on the mandolin, Ben Eldridge on the banjo, Mike Aldridge on dobro, Tom Gray on the bass, from Act One, released in 1972. And I started that, well, almost started that, as Angel's Blue Eyes from Tim O'Brien and Daryl Scott, with Daryl Scott singing off of Memories and Moments, their 2013 collaboration. And I started that with Leaves That Are Green from Route 3, off their 2025 release, The Best of Route 3, live from the station, and Jason Jordan played guitar and sang, Doug Clifton on the bass, Greg Potter on the mandolin, Janice Martin on the banjo, and Station Inn owner Joshua Oldrick playing the dobro. Now then, this here is what happens when the boy doesn't hoe corn.

Hey! Back there, 1974, an album was released called Live Bluegrass Festival with Bill Monroe. And while The Fall Is a Lonesome Time for Me is credited to Lester Flatt, that was not Lester singing. He might have been playing some guitar. I think it might have been Curly Seckler singing or Charlie Nixon on the resonator guitar. Curly Seckler also plays rhythm guitar, as it turns out. Kenny Ingram on the banjo, Greg Kennedy on the bass, Kenny Baker and Paul Warren playing fiddles, and Bill Monroe, we think, playing the mandolin, although sources are a little sketchy on this one. All I know is that I'm laying it on thick for the late part of September, because we are officially there. Happy autumn. This is the Wood Warblers Chaz Crass Autumnal Homage, Volume 5. Autumn Falls, Volume 5. My name is Brian House. Thanks so much for tuning in. Hope these are working out okay for you. They're kind of a little offbeat. The Old Home Place, classic tune. I think that's also a Bill Monroe tune there, played by Hubert Cox and the Southern Grass from their 1977 album, Your Requests. And I think that one was adapted off of vinyl from the back racks here at Central Vermont Community Radio, deep in the People's Republic of Vermont. As I was mentioning earlier, Billy Johns played the banjo, Chris Cox on the bass, Hubert Cox on the fiddle and lead vocals, Marty Cox on guitar, and Lynn, their sister, I presume, also adding some vocals. Harvest Time was before that from the Lonesome River Band off Chronology Volume 3, released in 2012. So I'm not exactly sure how far back this exact song goes, but Harvest Time had Brandon Rickman on guitar and vocals, Randy Jones on the mandolin and vocals, Barry Reed, acoustic bass, Sammy Sheeler on the banjo, and Mike Hargrove playing that fiddle. And I started with The Boy Who Wouldn't Hoe Corn, Dan Tominski, from his 2024 album Live at the Ryman. I've played the Alison Krauss and Union Station versions of that song, but this one is wholly unto itself, with Jason Davis on the banjo, Grace Davis on the bass, Gavin Largent on dobro, Matty Denton on the fiddle, Harry Clark mandolin, and Dan Tominski singing and playing guitar as we usher in the next season here. This next tune, it's called When Fall Comes to New England. And for those of you out there listening to Wood Warblers Jazz Grass somewhere other than New England, I think that's about 20 stations, as I recall, at a rough guess. If you haven't experienced this yet, it is worth it. But I'll give you a little secret. Well, two secrets. Number one, if there's a drought, you might be out of luck. This year, we did not have a terrible drought. We had kind of enough rainfall to give us some decent colors. And number two, it depends on where you are in New England. Sometimes, in some parts of New England, fall can show up a whole month earlier than the rest.

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1: Welcome to the Electric Eclectic Program. I'm your host, Kingman, and I play combinations of blues, jazz, and rock, as well as focusing on a particular genre. I like to change things up from week to week to keep the music interesting, with the goal of playing music our listening audience can appreciate. I play five or so songs in a row, then break in with song, artist, and album info. Because this is a music show, I like to keep the focus on the music and minimize talk. Today I'll be bouncing around the world of rock to collect some tunes I think you'll like from artists such as Pink Floyd, Led Zeppelin, Tom Petty, The Who, and many others. So let's kick the show off with the Association.

So I began the show with the Association doing Wendy from their greatest hits. ZZ Top doing My Head's in Mississippi from their greatest hits. Bad Company doing Run with the Pack from 10 from 6. Yes doing Owner of a Lonely Heart from 90125. And finally Chicago doing I'm a Man from their, I believe it was their debut album, Chicago Transit Authority. So I got The Who, The Doobie Brothers, Van Halen, The Eagles, Tom Petty and the Heartbreakers coming up for the next five. 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

So we heard The Who doing The Song Is Over from Who's Next. Doobie Brothers doing South City, Midnight Lady from Captain and Me. Van Halen doing Hop for Teacher off of 1984. And then the Eagles doing Lion Eyes from their greatest hits. And Tom Petty and the Heartbreakers doing Mary Jane's Last Dance from their greatest hits. So we're going to continue on with the Faces. Supertramp, Grateful Dead, Robin Trower, and Huey Lewis in the News. First off, I need to mention, this is KYAQ Siletz, 91.7 FM, and streaming live at kyaq.org.

Let's see. We got the Faces doing Bad and Ruin from their Best Of. And yes, that was Rod Stewart doing the vocals there. He was part of the Faces along with Steve Marriott, who later became the face of Humble Pie. Next came Supertramp doing Goodbye Stranger from their Very Best Of. And then the Grateful Dead doing Turn On Your Love Light from their Best Of Skeletons in the Closet. Robin Trower came next with Somebody Calling from In City Dreams. And finally, Huey Lewis in the News doing Couple Days off of Hard at Play. So I got Queen, Jay Giles Band, Pink Floyd, Kansas, and Neil Young and Crazy Horse coming up. Just need to mention, this is community-sponsored radio here at KYAQ. 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So let's start off with Queen doing Somebody to Love.

Miles Band doing Looking for a Love from Best Of, Pink Floyd doing Fearless off of Metal, Kansas with Carry On Wayward Son from Best Of, and finally the last cut was Neil Young and Crazy Horse doing Cortez the Killer off of Zuma. So I'm going to close out the show with When the Levee Breaks by Led Zeppelin off of Led Zeppelin 4. I want to thank you all for listening. Stay tuned for Moccasin Tracks. And hopefully we'll catch up again next Saturday at 9 in the morning.

Hi-ho, everybody. Hi-ho. It's your old pal Jack Norton here. Welcome to Jack Norton's Old Time Radio Show. Travel back in time with me for the next few minutes as I play some great old records from the 1920s, 1930s, and 1940s. Today I'll be spinning vintage tunes, you know, some yodeling jazz, some traveling blues, even some mountain banjos, all at 78 revolutions per minute. So sit back, relax, grab yourself a cup of cheer, and escape into the forgotten sounds of yesteryear.

Oh, I just love that. Andrew Sisters, rum and Coca-Cola. And kicking off today's show, Frosty and the Diamonds doing Destination Mars. Ooh, space age tunes here on the old time radio show. Friends, it's Jack Norton. It's a new week. I hope you've been having a great week. Hope you had a great week. I don't know what the heck I'm talking about. I'm still thinking about rum and Coca-Cola. All right, let's get to the music. Here we go.

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I think it'll stay here a while. Root.

0: All right. Well, we heard another Andrew Sisters tune, the Tooly Ooly Dooly, the Yodel Polka. I've been singing Tooly Ooly Dooly all week to my wife, driving her crazy. Before that, we heard Traveling Blues. And kicking off the set, another little Calypso number, this one by Marie Bryant, Don't Touch Me Tomato. Which reminds me, why did the tomato cross the road? To catch up with its friends.
1: Good, good, good. That's you, that's you. Nice, nice, nice. That's you, that's you. Fine, fine, fine. That's you, that's you. Good, good, good. That's you, that's you.

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That's you, that's you. Nice, nice, nice. That's you, that's you. Fine, fine, fine. That's you, that's you. Good, good, good. That's

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1: Good, good.
0: Sweet, sweet, sweet. That's you, that's you.
1: Ah,
0: yum, yum, yum.
1: Good, good.
0: That's you, that's you.
1: Good, good.
0: Good, good, good. That's you, that's you.

Oh, guys, you just heard the great Clarence Frogman Henry doing Ain't Got No Home. Before that, a request, a tune called Mr. Banjo. And we had Bing Crosby joined by the Anders Sisters. Good, good, good. Well, I hope you're doing good, good, good. You got to be, because you're tuned into Jack Norton's Old Time Radio Show. If you want to learn more about the show, you can find me over at jacknortonmusic.com. And if you have a song or artist request or a complaint, just email me. Look, we get way more complaints than we do song and artist requests. All right, email me, hello@jacknortonmusic.com. Well, coming up, we've got Precious Price and Spade Cooley doing Heartaches, Sadness, and Tears. But first, we'll listen to Brother Paul Buskirk and his Little Men, Chapel of My Heart.

Ho-ho, we're back. I want to thank you so much for tuning in this week. You know, it is time for listener mail. That's right. Every single week we get tens of thousands, if not hundreds of thousands of letters, all from listeners who have problems. I have realized that if you are listening to this show, chances are you've got a problem. You're listening to the show. No, seriously. If you have a problem, you want me to answer it in song, all you got to do is email me, hello@jacknortonmusic.com. And I'll pick out a 78 just for you that answers your problem in song. Today's letter comes to us from a fella named Herb Pickwick from Ballot Box Bluff, Tennessee. I've been to Ballot Box Bluff, Tennessee, and it is gorgeous, just beautiful, just south of Knoxville. Well, anyhow, he writes, "Dear Jack, voice of the common man." I kind of like that. Okay, here's the letter. This is Herb Pickwick, and I'm running for town council against Ed Muncy, who has held the seat so long the chair has got his shape in it. And every time I open my mouth at a public meeting, why, the words just come out in the wrong order and nobody claps. How does a man convince his neighbors he's worth voting for when Ed Muncy is standing right next to him, looking he was born in that seersucker suit? Yours in vote-hungry desperation, Herb, future alderman, Pickwick. Oh, wow. Well, Herb, let me start by saying we do not get political on this channel. And I truly believe that, politicians are a lot like diapers. They should be changed often, and for the same reason. Now, that out of the way, I think you got a serious problem that can be very easily solved. Why? How do you get folks to vote for you? Brother, you got to do like the Swift Jewel Cowboys. You got to learn to hoity ho ho.

Oofta, that was the great Bob Atcher singing Mountain Ma. Before that, the honky-tonk crooner himself, Johnny Horton, doing the old classic, I Wished for an Angel, but the Devil Sent Me You. And kicking that off, the Swift Jewel Cowboys, You Gotta Ho-Dee-Ho. Such good advice.

Well, friends, you just heard two tunes by Roy Evans with the Mississippi Maulers. Kicking off that set, it was Don't Mess Around With Me, then we heard Maya Angelou. Now, why did I play Roy Evans? Well, because somebody on YouTube left me a nice comment. Can you imagine that? Actually, seriously, though, they requested that I play jazz songs with a yodeling singer. And that's a tough task to ask of any mere mortal, but thankfully I'm Jack Norton, and I was able to jump in there and find a jazz band with a yodeling singer. Now, Roy Evans, he did do some alpine yodeling. He did a lot of blue yodeling. Best I can tell, he was a black fella, contemporary of Emmett Miller, who was a white fella. And I'm in the midst of writing a book about how Emmett used to paint his face black and Roy used to paint his face white. Those were the times. Seriously, though, it's a fascinating story, and Roy Evans we will be talking about and playing a lot more of in the coming year. So something to look forward to. Roy Evans was a great, great singer, great piano player, really, really big pioneer, African-American musician, mostly playing with white fellas, and a fascinating story. So stay tuned, because we're going to be doing a lot of deep dives into the career and life of Roy Evans, which allow me to completely ruin everything serious I just said by like telling you another joke. Why is a piano so hard to open? Because the keys are on the inside.

All right. Well, you just heard Take Her to Jamaica, Where the Rum Come From. Such a great idea. Lord Messam and his Calypsonians. Before that, two of my faves, the singing cowboy Gene Autry and his goofy sidekick Smiley Burnett, doing the old chestnut, Let Me Call You Sweetheart. Coming up next, we've got Sister Rosetta Tharpe, Precious Lord, Hold My Hand.

through the night. 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

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For my hope and my faith

Well, friends, if you can believe it, it is time to head on home. I hope you've had a great, great time listening to all these good old good ones. I know I had fun hanging out with you. If you want to learn more about the show, well, you can find out everything you ever wanted to know about Jack Norton's old-time radio show over at jacknortonmusic.com. Take a look, poke around, send me an email if you'd like. Either way, I'm already busy picking out some shellac for next week that's going to blow your mind. So if the good Lord's willing and the creek don't rise, I'll see you again next week. God bless.

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Hey everybody, how we doing today? Welcome to Paddling Out. I'm Gail Force. You're listening to 91.7 KYAQ Radio, community radio for Lincoln County. We just heard one from Margot Price, and that was off of her 2020 album, That's How Rumors Get Started. And that one was What Happened to Our Love. Well, it's September now, folks, and the seasons are changing, getting a little bit of rain. Chance for you to help out in your community is still there. Folks still need food, so donate some. Help them out with their yard work. Get them prepped there for the winter. We got some more music on the way here. We're going to listen to the Cranberries next with a song of theirs called How.

bedroom want me to make love? I can take you jiving, can pay the old crew, but I can't keep from knowing you think I'm a fool, fool. What do you expect? Santa Claus at Christmas time. What do you expect? Bouquet of roses for your time.

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Paddling out, those radio waves are nice and smooth, grooving us along this time. Started out with the Cranberries. Song of theirs called How, off their first LP, Everything. Everybody else is doing it, so why can't we? We also heard from J.J. Cale off his 1981 offering Shades. What Do You Expect? You had Leon Russell on the keyboards with him there for that one. And then we heard from CCR, Who Will Stop the Rain, off of Cosmos Factory, playing you some vinyl here today. Another one on vinyl that we just heard there, 1975, Lynyrd Skynyrd, Am I Losing? Now remember, folks, we have a theme for each of these programs. Try to figure out what that theme is. Up next, we're going to hear from John Lennon and his 1971 Imagine album. He's asking you the question, how do you sleep?

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Scars on

You're listening to 91.7 KYAQ Radio. Government Mule there. Which way do we run? Prior to that, we heard from Jerry Garcia and Merle Saunders, live one, Who's Loving You Tonight? And we started off that little run there with John Lennon, How Do You Sleep, off his Imagine album from 1971. Got a few more in us here this time around, so stick around.

You've been paddling out. You're on 91.7 KYAQ Radio. We just heard from Metallica, Am I Evil? Also heard from the Scorpions, Is There Anybody There? Getting a little reggae vibe on Love Drive. Kiss, Do You Love Me? Off Destroyer. And we started that set with Night Ranger, Why Does Love Got Have to Change? Thanks for listening. We'll see you next time.

All right, there we go. That was Somos with their 2019 Prison on a Hill. Overall, the song's about processing a past relationship's pain, avoiding future judgment, preparing to move on, blending vulnerability, self-reflection, and a cautious optimism, making it a poignant meditation on closure and moving on. I hope you enjoyed that. That was my late son Phil Haggerty on guitar and synth, Justin Hahn on synth, Phil was on drums as well, Mike Ferrantino on bass and vocals. Thank you, Somos. My way to you, 2019 Prison on a Hill. And thank you, Joey, for that wonderful Kicking It Worldwide promo. This is Rick Haggerty with Kicking It Worldwide, recording in my home studio. Please follow Kicking It Worldwide if you would. That's on Facebook.com/Rick Haggerty Victor. Haggerty spelled H-A-G-G-E-R-T-Y. And also check me out on Instagram at @KickingIt_Worldwide and Blue Sky as well. I've got another outstanding show for you. I'm featuring the coolest new tune drop highlights from mid-September, another related tune, live music events reporting, as well as volume 135 in my series of new music drops. You're also going to hear Climate Connections towards the end of my show. You can search Rick Haggerty on YouTube or archive.org. I've got video there and audio of many of my past shows. Well, several blockbuster global tours are hitting major cities this week with varied event dates across local arenas. Suicide Boy is rolling out their highly sought after Green Day Tour 2026 alongside Destroyed Lonely. And they're going to be at the Xfinity Center and other places. Bruno Mars is traveling on the Romantic Tour, including a headlining performance at Lucas Oil Stadium. Guns N' Roses continue their massive world tour in 2026. How about that? They're going to be playing at the Global Life Field, as well as many other places. Pitbull and Lil Jon are kicking off high-energy dates on the I'm Back Tour, hitting the Pine Knob Music Theater and other locations. Slater and Pearly Drops are bringing electropop vibes to the West Coast on the Worst Girl in the World Tour, the name of the album, hitting major theaters like the Regency Ballroom. And their festivals coming up as well, end of the summer festivals, Prog Power USA 2026 in Atlanta. That's a progressive and power metal. Mucky Weekender in Winchester, UK. That's electronic and dance festival music. In the British countryside, the Samo Festival in PEI, Canada, blending regional culinary experiences with major rock and pop acts, all in September. Annapolis Songwriters Festival, acoustic sessions and intimate storytelling from top-tier songwriters. And St. Helens, UK, Reminisce Festival. That's a massive old-school house and dance anthem celebration. Tickets are on sale. Check your calendars. And the Austin City Limits Festival head trip at the Empire Polo Club and the Resurrected Vans Warped Tour 2026 are also on tap. Well, on tap right here, now that you know what's going around the world, is LaRue, Mel Rayburn, Hot and Freddy coming up all in my first set. Let me tell you about a few of them. LaRue is an English electro-pop and synth project. Started in 2008 by singer Ellie Jackson, recorded with producer Ben Langmaid. Ellie is a distinct and red-haired singer and performs under the name LaRue. Ben left the group in 2012 and Jackson has continued. Project became famous in the late 2000s. With the hits Bulletproof and In for the Kill. And they had a 2009 self-titled debut album, won a Grammy Award for Best Electronic Dance Album. Mel Rayburn is a 22-year-old British songwriter from Cheshire who gained widespread critical attention after winning a national BBC News cover competition. And she left her daytime job to write and perform music. On her debut single, Table for Two, she's described as having, quote-unquote, soul pop vibe. And she was excited to release her own music. Hot Freddy, last here in this set, is an L.A.-based alternative pop duo, blending 1980s synth pop
with theatrical 18th century carnival aesthetic. And that's Michelle Hot Buzz, leading vocal, and Lance Freddie Schiff, drummer and percussionist. Thanks for joining me on this wonderful journey of vital musical discovery. As I consider it, it's a pleasure to be with you. Relax and enjoy the music. Here we go.

Hi, this is Virginia, Ukrainian singer and songwriter. I listen to Rick Haggerty kicking it and let each day be perfect. Yours, Virginia.

All right, there we go. Hot and Freddy, 2026 single. That was Shy Girl. And thank you so much, Virginia, for that wonderful Kicking It Worldwide promo. We also heard a new single for Hot and Freddy, Touch Touch, as well as Mel Rayburn with two brand new singles, Table for You and Love Me Again. Great new stuff. We kicked it off with LaRue, two brand new singles as well, Cabin Fever and Baby Line. Wow, something else. Hey, you know, I got to encourage you, back up your laptops. My public school, where I'm a special education teacher for grades one and kindergarten, has pretty, for the most part, shut down this week due to computer hacking into a school system. So protect yourself at work and at home, and keep an eye on things. Second set coming up, I've got Elira and Zip X Tree. And also, let's not forget Troy Sivan in there as well. Elira is Elira Gashi, a Swiss singer and songwriter known for her dynamic electro pop and glitter pop music. She was born and raised in Brienz, Switzerland, and now based in Berlin, Germany. As a teenager, she performed in singing competitions and represented Switzerland in the 2011 Eurovision selection for related events and part of the band called Colors. She was discovered on SoundCloud and made her major label debut in 2018 with the song Whisper My Name. She's gained widespread fame through her collaboration with Ali Farben on the hit song Fading, which topped the charts. She's been out to European festivals as well. Troy Sivan is an Australian singer, songwriter, actor, and performer on YouTube personality. He's got global hits and prominent LGBTQIA+ representation. Sivan rose to mainstream music prominence with his EPs Trixie and Wild, followed by his studio albums Blue Neighborhood Bloom and Something to Give Each Other. And his hit single Rush earned him a Grammy Award nomination. And he also played the young James Howlett in X-Men Originals Wolverine and starred as the title character in the South African film trilogy Spud. He was born in Johannesburg, South Africa, and raised in Perth, Australia, later based in Los Angeles. Last in this set, we're going to hear from Zip X Tree. Quote, I'm an artist from California creating cosmonautical indie synth-driven earworms. My name is pronounced Zip X Tree. I love pop songs, but I am magnetized to truth and honesty, good and bad. So I would say, quote, fun spirited psych with subtle social commentary, unquote. Thank you, Zip X Tree, for that self-description. Rick Haggerty here, featuring the coolest new tune drop highlights from mid-September and other related tunes, as well as live music events reporting, which I did, and you're still going to be hearing music from those live music performers. Thanks so much for tuning in. If you're new to Kicking It Worldwide, welcome. If you've been listening all along, welcome back. Here we go.

All right, there we go. That is Zip X-Tree with two brand new singles, All Hands and Bought and Sold. We also heard from Troy Sivan, two brand new singles, She's the Best and L.A. Wants Me Dead from the FX series The Shards. We kicked it off with Elira, and that was a 2025 single, Deer in the Headlights, and her brand new single, Wasn't Made for It. Great, great single. All right, we're coming up to our next set. And I've got Pitbull and Slater. And I'm going to highlight Slater in this one. Born Catherine Grace Garner, an American singer and songwriter known for her brash, sex-positive electro-pop and hyper-pop music. She released her major debut studio album, Troubled Paradise, in June 2021. She followed up with her second studio album in 2023. And signed to Columbia Records and achieved mainstream breakout success with her third album, Worst Girl in America. I talked about that at the outset, right? Name of a tour coming on here in September. That was in March of 2026. It crossed over into Billboard 200 and was showcased with a major performance at Coachella. Good for you, Slater. Rick Haggerty here with Kicking It Worldwide. Thanks so much for tuning in. I'm featuring, again, the coolest new tune drop highlights from mid-September and other related tunes and live music event happenings and songs, as well as other related tunes. Thanks so much for tuning in.

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64. 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

0: Nah, I don't think they can understand what I'm saying because of this Mississippi accent I got. So hold on a minute, that's Sonny. Right. Yeah, let them hear what we're saying. I like to live the love I sing about every day in my song. Well, hold on a minute. Now listen, what we're saying, and we're going to say it again.
1: Okay.
0: All right. Oh, I believe they know it already.
1: They know it already.

0: say it. Let me hear them.
1: Right now.
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Dad Weed is coming to town for a KYAQ concert on Sunday, September 27th at the Maritime Heritage Center's Doffler Theater. 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It's a concert you don't want to miss.

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And you know, I don't understand why it's so plain. 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

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It's a concert you don't want to miss.

Cecil from New York, and my granddad has a show on KYAQ called The Professional Portsetters Union. It airs from 8 to 9 on Thursdays, and it's an hour of music and a little bit of everything. The program also rebroadcasts on Saturday from 5 to 6. 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
1: Years ago, when I announced that I was leaving my job as editor of the Texas Observer to run for political office, I had to admit that going into politics is the only downward career move one can take from journalism. But being both a journalist and a politician does hone one's ability to detect the smell of BS. And we Americans are presently getting a noxious blast of that stench from our warmongering Department of Defense. The vast trillion-dollar Pentagon is the ultimate Big Brother bureaucracy, literally empowered to compel thousands of Americans to die in foolish military misadventures cooked up by political partisans and profiteering corporate contractors. That's why it's so alarming that Trump's Project 2025 autocrats are now rushing to slam an iron door of censorship on reporters trying to inform us commoners about the militaristic schemes and corporate fraud that comes from inside this government fortress. In the name of defending freedom, Trump's palace guards are banning media outlets that displease His Royal Highness. Also, Pretty Boy Pete, Trump's made-for-TV Pentagon honcho, has even decreed that reporters must be tightly monitored by military escorts while doing interviews, reviewing documents, and otherwise exercising the essential constitutional rights of our nation's free press. The good news is that rather than kowtowing to the autocrats, dozens of media organizations have told Pete to stuff it, choosing to do old-school outsider digging into this insider war machine. This is Jim Hightower saying, meanwhile, the Project 2025 authoritarians hail their clampdown on free press rights by touting their, quote, fresh relationship with what they call their new Pentagon press corps. Right, it's their partisan press corps, not ours.
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3: KYAQ would like to congratulate Daryl McKeel for his 90th win of the Point Puzzle. Now, here's this week's Point Puzzle. Good luck, Daryl.
4: It's time for the puzzle.
5: Last week, I asked you to start with a common two-word phrase for an action that might involve flattery. Add a single letter, and you have two words describing my dinner. Well, the answer is curry favor, which becomes curry flavor. I also accepted the phrase to roast, becoming top roast. Our winner this week is Daryl McKeel, who listens to KYAQ in Newport, Oregon.
6: Upstairs, downstairs, out in the kitchen. Upstairs, downstairs, down in the kitchen. Been an old cook just reading and pitching. Yes, sir.
5: For the new puzzle, I'm looking for a three-word English phrase that comes from French in four letters, one letter, and four letters. If you write it down and speak it in two- and three-letter segments, you might be repeating a drink four times. So again, start with an English phrase that comes from French in four, one, and four letters. Writing it without the spaces, you might pronounce it as a drink repeated four times. When you have an answer, send your name, your answer, and the station on which you hear the puzzle to puzzle.

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0: Now here's local and regional news, information, and weather brought to you by the KYAQ Community News Network. Democratic incumbent Val Hoyle, who represents Oregon's 4th Congressional District, which includes all of Lincoln County, is once again facing off with Republican retired Air Force Colonel Monique Despain, who she beat in 2024. This time around, candidates are facing constituents' worries about artificial intelligence and data centers, an issue Despain hammered Hoyle on in her first TV ad of the election cycle. Val Hoyle's taken thousands from the AI companies driving the data center boom, Despain's ad says. They get massive tax breaks. We get higher bills. Monique Despain, retired Air Force Colonel, JAG officer, hasn't taken a dime from big tech. The AI spending Despain is referring to is $292,000 in independent expenditures from May, which is political spending in a race not authorized by candidates by a pro-AI PAC in the primary. Independent expenditures in support or against candidates are common on both sides of the aisle and have been since the U.S. Supreme Court Citizen United ruling removed spending limits on corporations and unions. The PAC that's spending in support of Hoyle, Think Big, is an affiliate of Leading the Future, which is funded by leaders from OpenAI and other prominent tech companies and voices, according to FEC data and statements by those PACs. According to reporting from the New York Times and Politico, PACs associated with Leading the Future have spent millions in primaries this year in support or opposing candidates of both sides of the aisle. The PAC spent that money on digital advertising, text messages, and a video ad in support of Hoyle. The material in Think Big's ad appeared to have been created from publicly available videos uploaded to Hoyle's website during her 2022 campaign. When the PAC's support for Hoyle's re-election became public in May, Hoyle said she believed both workers and the companies themselves needed a seat at the table in regulating the industry. In an interview with KLCC on Thursday, Hoyle called Despain desperate. She said she hasn't accepted any money from AI tech companies and doesn't control the independent expenditures spent on her race. Nobody is going to buy my vote, and my record speaks for itself, Hoyle said. What I want is federal legislation, and federal legislation quickly. Industry actually wants this kind of clarity as well. I know they don't agree with all my positions, but I think we need clear guardrails. Hoyle said she had co-sponsored or voted on several bills to regulate AI and address the impacts of data centers. In a statement shared with KLCC, Despain doubled down, arguing Hoyle has flip-flopped on AI and data centers and is out of touch with her constituents. The issue with data centers is about who gets to decide Oregon's future, the people who live here or powerful special interests with politicians like Val Hoyle in their pocket, Despain said. Oregonians deserve radical transparency and a real seat at the table, and that means communities must have the power to reject a data center if they determine it isn't right for them. Oregon's 4th Congressional District has been a repeated target for outside political spending, attracting millions in the last several cycles, with Despain targeted with independent spending against her in 2024. Hoyle had outside spending in support and against her in both 2024 and when she faced Alec Skarlatos, a Republican, in 2022. Rebecca Hanson-White, KLCC. Oregon Democrats Senator Jeff Merkley and Representative Andrea Salinas have introduced legislation that would transfer 18,626 acres of federal forest land to the Confederated Tribes of Grand Ronde, amid concerns from conservation groups about the extent of logging and potential impacts to wildlife habitat. The legislation is part of a larger push by tribes across the U.S. to regain ancestral lands. Such a land transfer

0: Have been rare in Oregon, where tribes retain only a small fraction of their historic territories. The bill is backed by all seven Democrats in Oregon's congressional delegation, who say it addresses historic dispossession and will allow the tribe to sustainably manage the land and boost economic opportunity in the region. For too long, the Confederated Tribes of Grand Ronde has faced historic injustices that stripped them of their ancestral lands, said Salinas in a written statement. This legislation is a meaningful step toward righting those wrongs. By transferring those 18,626 acres to the tribe's stewardship, we honor their deep connection to this land and their leadership in strengthening forest health, wildfire resilience, and community safety for all Oregonians. The legislation does not prescribe how the tribe can use the land and doesn't set timber harvest limits, although it would prohibit gambling on the transferred land, including the building of a casino. Earlier this year, environmental groups in Oregon wrote to the congressional delegation with concerns about how to balance giving land back to the tribes with protections for old growth, roadless areas, and public access. The Confederated Tribes of Grand Ronde is one of five Oregon tribal nations pursuing legislation to transfer public lands into tribal ownership. The others pursuing land return proposals are the Confederated Tribes of Siletz Indians, the Coquille Indian Tribe, the Cow Creek Band of Umpqua Tribe of Indians, and the Confederated Tribes of Coos, Umpqua, and Siuslaw Indians. Legislation for those tribes has yet to be made public. The transfer of these lands helps us rebuild the reservation, community, and economy we lost as a result of termination, Grand Ronde Tribal Council Chair Cheryl A. Kennedy said in a written statement. We will care for these forests with the knowledge our people have carried for generations, the same way we care for the nearly 16,000 acres we manage today. Under our care, this land will stay healthy for generations to come. The land would remain open to the public for hunting, fishing, and recreation. Gosia Wozniacka, the Oregonian. Lincoln County has opened applications for its 2026-27 Community and Economic Development Grants and is offering more money than ever. With a variety of conditions, applications are open from local governments and nonprofit organizations in Lincoln County. Applications are also accepted from public-private partnerships if the fiscal agent is a nonprofit or municipal organization. To maximize applicants and project diversity, the county said an applicant can only be awarded a grant every other year. Nonprofit organizations that receive direct budgeted funding from the county are not eligible. This year, the total available for grants has increased from $185,000 to $250,000. That money will be appropriated for up to three $50,000 grants awarded specifically to projects demonstrating high impact and need, with the remaining money awarded to smaller community and economic development projects with a maximum of $15,000 each. The money comes from the Oregon Lottery, based on the Play a Video Lottery in the county. The deadline for applications is on noon on December 1st. 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
1: People in Oregon and Washington who help others sign up for SNAP say new rules have created more confusion, fear, and lost benefits for people who still qualify. Federal changes starting in the spring expanded work requirements and time limits, raising the age ceiling and narrowing exemptions. Emily Khalil is the president of Clark County Food Bank, which fed over 160,000 people last year. She says the food bank also helped sign people up for SNAP, and many are confused about if they qualify and afraid of getting in trouble for mistakes.
2: Whether it's an age restriction or understanding the working requirements, there's been a lot of people who have self-elected not to participate, thinking that they did not or would not qualify.
1: Backers of the new policies say they're meant to encourage work, but ample research shows work requirements for programs like SNAP and Medicaid don't boost employment. Instead, they push people out of programs. Nearly 70,000 Oregonians have lost their SNAP benefits since the passage of the One Big Beautiful Bill Act last July, according to the Oregon Department of Human Services. Gant Rawls, a public benefits specialist with ODHS, says there's a new maze of documentation, office visits, and phone calls needed to prove eligibility for SNAP and other programs. He says each new obligation creates a barrier for vulnerable Oregonians trying to get help.
3: Staff are committed to not making mistakes and often have to reach out to SNAP policy to make sure each assistance type is coded correctly. And policies are this hard for staff to understand, even harder to explain it to everyday folks.
1: Khalil says while it's become harder to keep her county fed, she's inspired by the network of people who continue to support their neighbors.
2: I feel really lucky to work in this space where the nonprofits, the donors, the volunteers, and just your everyday community member are all so kind and care so deeply about each other.
1: I'm Isabel Charlet, Oregon News Service. 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
0: From time to time, Shayna Peterson's Let's Talk Tillamook, a public affairs program produced in Tillamook, produces a program of interest to residents of the Oregon coast and all of Oregon. Throughout this week, KYAQ will air segments of Shayna's interview with Tobias Reed about voting rights in Oregon. Here's the first segment.
4: Welcome to Let's Talk Tillamook. I'm Shayna Peterson, and today we're talking about something every voter, every Oregon voter, should understand before November: your right to vote, and what's happening at the federal level that could change how you're able to exercise it. Joining me is Tobias Reed, Oregon Secretary of State and the state's top election official. Secretary Reed, thanks for being here.
5: Thanks, Shayna. I'm excited for the conversation.
4: Oregon has voted by mail for more than 25 years, longer than any other state. For people here on the coast who have only ever voted or only ever known vote by mail, can you walk us through how it actually works and why Oregon's system is considered a model for the country?
5: Yeah, I think we should be really proud of our system because it makes voting convenient for eligible people. And we're all better off when more eligible people are participating because we're more likely to get the government and the policies that Oregonians actually want and need. It's going to reflect the will of the voters. So it's probably worth thinking about the mechanics here that add up to convenience and security. Our elections are safe and accurate and fair because of our system. So in Oregon, when you register to vote, whether that's in an in-person or electronically or automatic registration with our motor voter system, you're verifying your identity, you're proving your eligibility, and then the ballot comes to you. Every one of those ballots has a barcode on the envelope, so we know what's happening. And if you lose your ballot or you make a mistake or you, your dog eats your ballot, surprisingly that happens more than you might expect.
4: Yeah.
5: You can get a second ballot, but the second ballot also has a barcode, and it invalidates the first one. So we know that no one is voting more than once. Then that ballot comes back to the elections office. If it's going to be counted, it needs to be signed. If there's a problem with the signature, the voter is going to get that notification. They can fix it. They can do what's called curing of their signature. And every one of those signatures is verified. It's examined. Once it passes that test, the ballot comes out of the envelope and it's separated, so confidentiality is maintained. And then those ballots are reviewed by a team of people from different political parties. So they're going to agree that that voter had that intent. They mean to vote for that candidate on that position on an issue. And those ballots are then counted by machines that aren't ever connected to the internet. They're also tested publicly for accuracy both before and after the election, so we know the results are accurate. And then those ballots, remember they're paper, are retained, so they are audited, and they can be recounted if necessary. All of these things add up. And you know, fundamentally, I like what one of my Republican predecessors, Dennis Richardson, famously said, that you can't hack paper. So all these things, I think, are really elements that add up to a system people can have confidence in. And you know, you don't have to take my word for it. You can head down to the elections office, and your clerk Christy Neiseth is going to be happy to see you. She'll show you exactly what happens, she and her team, and you can get that same kind of view locally about what's happening. It's a great system. We're really proud of it.
4: There's a lot more to this conversation. Find us on YouTube and Spotify to hear it all.
0: Now, here's the extended weather forecast for the Central Lincoln Coast for Monday, September 21st. Partly sunny today with a high near 64 and a light northwest wind, 5 to 11 miles per hour. Mostly cloudy this evening with a low around 54. On Tuesday, also mostly sunny with a high near 65, an overnight low of 50. On Wednesday, patchy fog in the morning, otherwise partly sunny with a high of 65, a low of 52. On Thursday, a 30% chance of rain, mainly after 11 a.m. Cloudy with a high of 64. On Friday, a chance of rain before 11 a.m., but partly sunny with a high near 62. On Saturday, mostly sunny with a high near 61. And on Sunday, a slight chance of rain, partly sunny with a high near 63 degrees. And that's the news from KYAQ, Lincoln County's only community radio station.
6: The Public News Service Monday afternoon update. I'm Mike Clifford. Protests in Austin after an ICE agent Sunday shot and wounded a Venezuelan man working as a DoorDash delivery driver. Austin's Democratic Representative Greg Cassar says, "This is a pattern, it's a disturbing pattern, and it's got to stop." The Austin American Statesman identifies the man as 28-year-old Wilbur Rafael Garcias Perez. He was released from the medical center at around 4:30 Saturday and transferred to ICE custody. A local immigration attorney said he was an asylum seeker. Meantime, advocates in Alaska's interior warn that a proposed gold mine on the Johnson Tract in Lake Clark National Park threatens critical habitat, ecosystems, and a large chunk of the state's economy.
7: Contango is working with Alaska Native-owned Cook Inlet Region Incorporated to establish the mine at the headwaters of the Johnson River, a prime spot for commercial and sport fishing, bear watching, salmon runs, and ecotourism. Conservatives for Responsible Stewardship President David Jenkins contends that the environmental risk isn't worth the economic reward, especially when the bulk of the profit from the mine flows to out-of-state investors, including asset management companies like BlackRock and Vanguard.
8: What would you risk? A 100% Alaskan economic engine that's sustainable and just keep providing benefits year after year for something that's temporary?
7: Contango counters that the mine will create 175 jobs for the first 3 years of the project. I'm Mark Moran.
6: And about a month into the new school year, teachers in Wisconsin and across the country are more stressed than ever. That's according to a new survey by the American Federation of Teachers.
9: The American Federation of Teachers, Melissa Cropper, says now they're also faced with financial strain from rising costs and ever-shifting education policies that impact how they show up for their students.
10: They're fed up. They're tired of trying to comply with policies that don't allow them to teach the way that they want to teach. They still actually love working with the students when they have the freedom to teach the way that they want to teach, but the pressures are just becoming too much.
9: The survey of more than 2,000 AFT members found nearly two-thirds rate their weekly stress at 7 or higher on a 10-point scale. I'm Judith Ruiz Branch reporting.
6: Next, after 8 years of planning, Good Jobs Nashville, a budding workforce initiative, launches today. It aims to bring together small businesses, workers, and policymakers to build a stronger local economy. Nathaniel Carter with Stand Up Nashville says the initiative helps secure local hiring commitments. Another key effort is the Nashville Living Wage Certified Program.
11: That is a tool that we use with a lot of employers in our ecosystem. They get their certifications, but we get our information and our data, the ALIS report.
6: Tennessee's minimum wage remains at just $7.25 an hour. His group is pushing for a wage that's closer to the $22 benchmark. This is Public News Service. This week, the public gets a chance to meet candidates for political office at two nonpartisan public forums. They are being held in northern and southern Nevada.
12: Candidates from all parties running for mayor, Congress, county commission, and state assembly will be given time to speak and then answer questions from the audience. Ben Innes from the Nevada Housing Justice Alliance teamed up with colleagues from the Nevada Environmental Justice Coalition and the Nevada Immigrant Coalition to organize the event.
13: The whole purpose is for community to engage with these candidates and challenge the idea that civic engagement is just that one-and-done process where we vote and then hope for the best.
12: I'm Suzanne Potter.
6: People can sign up to attend either event on the website of the Nevada Environmental Justice Coalition. The event will be live streamed on the Nevada Housing Justice Facebook page. And folks in Maine are encouraged to attend the Office of Affordable Health Care's annual public hearing this week to share their experiences of navigating today's health care system.
14: Surveys show nearly half of Maine households have taken on medical debt in the past 2 years, and the majority point to hospital-based services like surgeries or emergency care as the primary cause. Kate Endy with Consumers for Affordable Health Care says data can show how insurance premiums or prescription drug prices are rising, but it's the personal stories that help state officials find ways to lower costs.
15: We hear from people through our helpline who are delaying an appointment, putting off a procedure, stretching a prescription, or taking on medical debt because of the cost. And those experiences really need to be part of the conversation.
14: The hearing takes place this Wednesday, September 23rd, at the Department of Health and Human Services building in Augusta. Mainers can register to speak in person or virtually, or submit written testimony by October 2nd. I'm Catherine Carley.
16: Finally, plans for next year's crop planting season are taking shape, and Iowa landowners are changing what tenants can grow on the land they're leasing. They're focusing on sustainable crops and at the same time requiring tenants to reduce the use of neonics and other pesticides.
7: Almost half of landowners in the Midwest are called non-operators, meaning they don't farm the land they own. They rent it to someone else. They receive financial incentives from the government to move away from row crops and livestock and plant things that are more sustainable. Carol Boschka owns and rents out Highland Farm in northeast Iowa's Winneshie County with her three sisters. Boschka has put in 20 acres of pollinator fields and planted 4,500 trees and shrubs
17: to create this windbreak on our farm. And those are for habitat for insects, birds, and mammals, and to sequester carbon.
7: I'm Mark Moran.
16: This is Mike Clifford, and thank you for starting your week with Public News Service. 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
18: It's Thursday, September 17, 2026.
19: Kuwait, Saudi Arabia, UAE, their refined products are not coming out. And the war is not over.
20: Oil analysts say the crisis is now here.
21: A federal appeals court has dealt a major blow to a federal mandate keeping the J.H. Campbell coal plant in West Olive online.
20: Victory for things that breathe in Michigan. Plus,
22: since the start of the conflict in the Strait of Hormuz, imported fossil fuels cost us an additional 90 billion euros.
20: EU Commission chief calls for rapid electrification of Europe.
18: All of those electrifying stories and more straight ahead from BradBlog.com. I'm Brad Friedman.
20: And I'm Desi Doyen.
18: Stand by for 6 minutes of independent green news, politics, analysis, and snarky comment.
23: Thank God we have President Trump with some common sense on energy.
18: thank God. Chris Wright, Energy Secretary, you nailed that one. This is your Green News Report. Okay, Desi Doyen, if there's one thing I think about when I think of Donald Trump and energy, it's common sense. What do you have for us today?
20: Well, first, oil industry analysts are sounding increasingly freaked out over the escalating Iran war in the Middle East.
18: Huh.
20: On Wednesday, Saudi Arabia, after drone attacks on its oil export infrastructure, canceled its oil shipments to Europe.
18: Uh-oh.
20: Until at least November, raising the prospect of a severe energy crisis with global implications. Oil giant Shell warned that global energy markets face an extended period of tight supply and price volatility, which is weakening the oil industry's ability to adapt to and offset supply disruptions from the Middle East, underscoring the inherent vulnerability of the world's dependence on fossil fuels.
18: And all thanks to the common sense of Donald Trump.
20: In Europe, European Commission President Ursula von der Leyen used part of her annual State of the European Union address on Wednesday to look at those vulnerabilities and other existential threats to Europe. On climate and energy, von der Leyen unveiled a series of proposals to tackle skyrocketing oil and gas prices caused by the Iran war and to build resilience to accelerating climate impacts in the wake of relentless deadly, record-shattering heat waves, wildfires, and floods this summer that exposed the vulnerability of Europe's infrastructure. Noting that the EU's rapid expansion of solar energy has helped to offset soaring oil and gas costs, von der Leyen called for accelerating the EU's energy transition.
22: So we need to double down on our affordable and homegrown clean energy. For this independence, we need to electrify Europe. We must invest faster. We must speed up grid connection. We must develop storage. In short, let's make Europe's future electric. This is a must.
20: In science, a major new scientific study calculates that the Earth has lost more than 12 trillion tons of ice from Greenland and Antarctica since 1979, enough ice to cover the entire continental United States 5 feet deep.
18: 12 trillion tons.
20: Yes.
18: I'd love to bury the U.S. 5 feet deep at this point.
20: The researchers warn that the rate of ice melt from Greenland and Antarctica has increased each decade due to human-caused climate change driven by the burning of fossil fuels. The accelerated melt is primarily due to warming ocean waters eroding the ice sheets from below rather than surface melting, and that is bad news for rising sea levels.
18: Actually, it's good news for rising sea levels, it's terrible news for us.
20: Good point. In Congress, Republicans in the House and Senate are moving quickly to push through a bill to give fossil fuel companies immunity from climate lawsuits, continuing their efforts to shield the fossil fuel industry from legal liability for its role in unleashing the heat-trapping gases that are driving deadly record-setting disasters in the U.S. and across the planet. In other news, the Trump administration has blocked $25 million in already approved funding for the National Park System, halting more than 130 maintenance projects in parks across the country. Meanwhile, the administration has diverted more than $300 million in national park revenue to build Trump's vanity projects.
18: Well, it's just common sense.
20: Finally, in better news, on Friday, a federal appeals court struck down a Trump administration order that forced a polluting 70-year-old coal plant in Michigan to stay open long past its scheduled retirement date, costing ratepayers more than $250 million. The court ruled that the administration's order was an unlawful, unjustified abuse of emergency authority.
18: For much more on all of these stories and the ones we couldn't get to today, check out our website at greennews.bradblog.com. I'm Brad Friedman.
20: And I'm Desi Doyen.
18: And this has been your Green News Report.
1: It might sound strange to you, but
2: you're listening to the American Democracy Minute, keeping your government by and for the people. In its holy grail quest to find non-citizen voters, the U.S. Department of Justice allegedly violated state privacy laws by looking up voter information on state voter registration portals. A whistleblower report says thousands of voter records may have already been accessed. Democracy Defenders Fund released the report to U.S. Senator Alex Padilla, providing the documents and information used in an August 21st training of DOJ employees. It documents explicit instructions to use state portals to identify non-citizen voters. Virginia, Massachusetts, and Florida, cited in the report, restrict portal registration lookup to the voter or the voter's designee. Virginia's portal states, "I certify and affirm that the information provided to access my voter registration is my own, or I am expressly authorized by the voter to access this information. I understand it is unlawful to access the record of any other voter punishable as computer fraud under Virginia code." Nevertheless, DOJ trained its personnel to ignore the prohibitions and use the portals anyway. It's likely many thousands of voters were affected, and in addition to state violations, use of Social Security data to access the files may have also violated the Federal Privacy Act of 1974. There is no evidence of widespread non-citizen voting anywhere in the U.S. We've linked the whistleblower report at AmericanDemocracyMinute.org.
0: KYAQ is underwritten by Oceana Natural Food Co-op, serving Lincoln County since 1977. Oceana is open 7 days a week from 9 to 6, except 10 to 6 on Sunday, at 159 Southeast 2nd Street in Newport, featuring all organic produce, hundreds of bulk items, and a hot food and salad bar on weekdays. That's Oceana Natural Foods Co-op, 541-265-8285.
3: I'm Dr. Anthony Lizerwitz, and this is Climate Connections. A recent analysis shows that the risk of flooding in Washington, D.C. is worse than city planners thought. 2 years ago, the National Capital Region Transportation Planning Board, or TPB, found that many of the region's roads, rails, and bus stops were at risk of flooding. But something was missing. Many roads that locals say flood regularly did not show up as high risk. Catherine Raynone, a TPB planner, says that's because the group used FEMA's floodplain maps, which only look at flooding near bodies of water like rivers. So they did a second study with new flood maps that take into account how heavy rain can cause floods and overflow storm drains far from rivers or streams.
4: 25% more roads and highway miles were at risk. There were 7% more bus stops at risk, 13% more rail stops, and 25% more rail line miles that were at risk.
3: The analysis also showed where the chance of flooding will grow as climate change brings more extreme weather. Raynone says this research can help officials prioritize flood prevention projects,
4: so that they can start to mitigate the impacts of extreme precipitation
3: and provide safe, reliable transportation across the D.C. area. 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

0: comes around. Oh, and that Iceman comes around. Oh, and that Iceman comes around.
1: September 18th, 2026. According to the American Automobile Association, diesel hit its highest recorded average price today at just above $6.44 per gallon. Diesel moves most of the consumer goods in the United States. Iran's news agency reported today that a political advisor to Iran's supreme leader said Iran would not reopen the Strait of Hormuz until President Donald Trump and Israeli Prime Minister Benjamin Netanyahu are removed from power. As the conflict drags on with no coherent U.S. strategy, J.P. Morgan wrote yesterday, "We simply don't know how to model the endgame." Today, Bloomberg reported that Saudi Arabia has told European refiners that they will not be receiving crude oil next month because of the shutdown of the East-West pipeline. John Storr of the editorial board noted that the economic pain of this moment seems to be turning the media against Trump. He called attention to a hard-hitting piece in the Washington Post yesterday by Evan Halper, Rachel Chasen, and Joyce Sohyun Lee, warning of huge jumps in the prices of gasoline and diesel, despite the Trump administration's assurances. Trump responded to this shift in coverage this afternoon by announcing he is banning CNN, MS Now, and Politico from the White House. Media outlets shouldn't be able to constantly write or report fiction and lies when they're covering the President of the United States, the Trump administration, or the United States of America, Trump wrote. Other fake news media outlets to follow. Trump's anger at the press was probably fed today by three scoops. Katie Bo Lillis and Zachary Cohen of CNN reported that this spring, the U.S. military set out to intercept a Chinese ship in the Middle East after an intelligence report said it was carrying components for a nuclear weapons program. After preparing to board the ship and sending up planes, officials realized that the report had been generated by AI. It was, a source told the reporters, entirely false. But it almost started a war. Audrey Decker and Mark Satter of Politico reported that a shipment of F-35 fighter jet parts headed from Australia to the U.S. for repairs this summer was diverted to Hong Kong and disappeared, raising the possibility that China could have accessed key components of a highly classified U.S. weapons system. Noah Robertson, Tara Kopp, Warren B. Strobel, and Alex Horton of The Washington Post reported today that at least four more U.S. service members have died in the Middle East during the Iran war than the Department of Defense has announced. Three military contractors have also died since the combat began. Trump's fury at MS Now might have come from Joe Scarborough, who noted on Morning Joe this morning that the latest Fox News poll showed that people trust Democrats more than Republicans to handle inflation and prices by 15 points, 55% to 40%. In 2022, the advantage went to Republicans by 49% to 40%. Scarborough noted that Republicans are beginning to break from Trump. All of these crises, the price crisis caused by the oil crisis, caused by the Iran crisis, which has created a military crisis while the country is staggering under a deportation crisis, appear finally to be making some Republicans rethink their support for Trump and his policies. On Monday, the editorial board of the Wall Street Journal reported that although Republican lawmakers are celebrating Trump's tariffs in public, they are privately seeking exemptions from tariffs for manufacturers in their own state. "Tariffs for thee, exemptions for me," the board wrote in a piece detailing the efforts of Senator Katie Britt of Alabama to stop tariffs in private while praising them in public. The board explained that this lie shows why blunderbuss trade wars are an economic mistake, along with how tariffs deepen the DC swamp. Big companies can push their interests through a senator, it noted. But who speaks for the little guy being walloped? In the New Republic, Greg Sargent reported that Trump's super PAC, called MAGA Inc., has just begun to pour $100 million into the midterms. Sargent notes that they are spending that money in at least 17 districts that Trump won in 2024 by more than 5 points, including 6 districts he won by 10 points or more. If those are in danger, then a lot of other seats that are considered similarly safe for Republicans must be on the chopping block. Larry Sabato, the founder of the nonpartisan political analysis and handicapping newsletter, Sabato's Crystal Ball, told Sargent. Social media user Thomas Long suggested that their investments showed that Republicans had written off districts they had won in 2024 by 5 points or less and are trying to protect those in the 5 to 15 point range. Sargent agreed, posting, "Very possible that what I'm reporting here is the beginning of Republicans starting to write off the Trump plus 3, plus 4, plus 5 districts, and now starting to put money into the Trump plus 8, plus 9, plus 10, plus 12 districts to save those." In Kansas, prominent Trump ally Kris Kobach, who's running for re-election as the state's attorney general, said he has no plans to ask Trump for an endorsement before the midterm elections. "I don't think it's necessary," he said. Tim Carpenter of News from the States reports that while Trump carried Kansas by 57.1% of the vote in 2024, an August YouGov Economist poll showed his job performance rating at negative 17 in the state. In Florida, Republican Representative Maria Elvira Salazar, a former broadcast journalist and Trump supporter, spoke to the camera in an ad designed to look like she was challenging Trump directly. "Mr. President," she said, "some of your immigration enforcement efforts have gone too far. In July, 50% of the 50,000 people that were detained had no criminal record." Blaming his advisors rather than Trump, she warned, "Be careful what your advisors are telling you about immigration policy. The same Hispanics who helped you get to the White House in 2024 feel betrayed today. I'm not talking about giving them amnesty," she said. "I'm talking about giving them a dignified life in this promised land." Like Salazar, other Republicans are advancing the idea that the problem with the Republican Party these days is a poisonous MAGA element from which they are trying to distance themselves. In Texas, the need to create that distance became imperative when Beau French, the Republican candidate to head the Texas Railroad Commission that oversees the oil and gas industry, posted a racist attack on University of Texas football fans. His comments threatened to sour Hispanic voters even further on Republican candidates. On Wednesday, Senator John Cornyn, a Republican of Texas, who was primaried out of his seat by Trump-backed challenger Ken Paxton, posted a Wall Street Journal article titled, "Why I'm Voting for a Texas Democrat." The op-ed was written by Karl Rove, Republican strategist and senior advisor to President George W. Bush. Rove wrote that the raw racism, religious bigotry, and sexism coming from French has driven him to support French's Democratic opponent, John Rosenthal, for railroad commissioner. Rove warned that the racists, misogynists who worship hypermasculinity, conspiracy nuts seeking clicks for profit, and religious bigots who won't differentiate between Muslim terrorists and Muslim American patriots are diminishing the Republican Party. "I'll have no part of it," he wrote. "The Republican Party's stables need a cleaning," he wrote. "This is a good place to start." In a second repost of the op-ed, Cornyn quoted, "The GOP's stables need a cleaning. This is a good place to start." On Wednesday, right-wing political blogger Eric Erickson warned of a group of white guys who have subtly inserted themselves into conservative institutions and church organizations, and even surround the Vice President of the United States. To varying degrees, they embrace white nationalism, anti-Semitism, and even Nazi sympathies, he wrote. Some of them believe the United States is at a tipping point, and they want to push it over the edge and rebuild it in their image. Erickson, too, called out Beau French. He also called out Charles Haywood, whose fortune has enabled him to shape boards and institutions, and right-wing broadcaster Nick Fuentes, who is radicalizing young men and urging them to infiltrate the Republican Party. Erickson warned that they are moving into extremism from different directions and that the institutions of the right are absorbing both without resistance. Notably, though, neither Rove, nor Cornyn, nor Erickson called for French to drop out of the race. In a marked change from usual political divisions, in contests across the country, Republican leaders have endorsed Democrats. Megan Cartwright of Newsweek reported that in Texas, more than 20 current and former Republican officials, as well as other party leaders, have endorsed Democrat James Tallarico for the U.S. Senate over Republican State Attorney General Ken Paxton. One of those endorsing Tallarico is Lionel Sosa, who advised President George W. Bush's campaign. Republican former Senator Jeff Flake of Arizona has endorsed Georgia Democratic Senator John Ossoff for re-election. In Kansas, former two-time Republican Governor Bill Graves has endorsed Democrat Adam Hamilton for U.S. Senate over sitting Republican Senator Roger Marshall. In Montana, a former chair of the Republican National Committee, Mark Rasko, has endorsed Democratic U.S. House of Representatives candidate Sam Forstag. In Florida, Democratic candidate for Governor David Jolly, who was once a Republican member of Congress, has picked up support from a group called Republicans for Jolly. The group includes a man who ran for the Republican nomination to run against Jolly. In the All In podcast this week, Vice President J.D. Vance asked voters to give us another chance, perhaps recognizing that his framing was not one that would inspire confidence. He corrected himself, or give us another couple years, or give us another couple of years to continue to work on the amazing things that we've been doing for the past 2 years. The clip of him asking voters for another chance made the rounds in the media. When MS Now's Morning Joe showed it, the producers continued the clip to include his second point. He said, "And the second argument I'd make is, even if you don't agree with us on every issue, the other party is consumed by craziness." At that point, the panel burst out laughing. The clip continued, "They're consumed by people who want to steal everything, who want to give the country over to illegal aliens and criminals." Host Joe Scarborough, who was once a Republican member of Congress himself, apparently couldn't stand it. "Who want to steal everything?" he echoed. "You work for a guy who has made more trades in the stock market than every member of the House and Senate combined. You work for a guy whose family has made billions and billions of dollars off of so-called public service. We could go down the list, but we don't have over 3 hours. It's such a disingenuous thing for you to say." And make things better? JD, you know I wake up early and sometimes I forget things, but I think it was you in 24 promising us, "Oh, if you'll only vote for Donald Trump, we'll end those forever wars. He won't take us to war with Iran, but Kamala will," right? Promised that. No more wars, no more stupidity, no more inflation. The Ukraine war would end on the first day.
2: 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Dedham, Massachusetts. 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

0: You're listening to Coast Range Radio. I'm Michael Gaskill. I'm joined today by Aya Cockrum from the Breach Collective and Dylan Plummer of the Sierra Club to talk about the Eugene Clean Energy Fund, or ballot measure 20-388. The Eugene Clean Energy Fund is modeled after the wildly successful Portland Clean Energy Fund and would impose a small tax on megacorporations to help fund clean energy projects in Eugene. 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Drop me a line sometime and let me know what you think of the show. Okay, let's get right into the interview. Aya Cockrum and Dylan Plummer, welcome to Coast Range Radio.
1: Thanks for having us.
2: Hey, Michael, thanks for having us.
0: Well, let's dive right in. So right up top, what is the Eugene Clean Energy Fund? You know, who's going to vote on it? How can folks learn more and get involved? All those little basic things.
1: Yeah. Well, for years now, mega corporations like Walmart, Chase Bank have been recording record profits while paying very little in taxes. The Eugene Clean Energy Fund would place a 2% fee on those same billion-dollar corporations to make sure that they're paying their fair share, and then invest that money into clean energy, good jobs, and resilience here in Eugene. It's based off of Portland's highly successful Portland Clean Energy Fund, which was passed in 2018, and it will be voted on in the November 2026 election here in just a couple months.
0: And so this is only city of Eugene voters, correct?
1: Yeah. So this is a citywide ballot initiative. And so only Eugene residents can vote on this one. And folks can find out more and get involved at eugenecleanenergyfund.org. And, you know, we certainly hope that folks from the surrounding community and other places will also reach out to learn more about how this affects you and how you can be a part of this movement as well.
0: Well, I want to ask, you know, why, because most of our listeners aren't in Eugene. So I want to ask a little later why folks outside of Eugene should care about this ballot measure, or feel free to address that whenever you want. But for folks in Eugene or near Eugene, let's get into this in more detail. So talk to me about the details of the Eugene Clean Energy Fund, or as I'm sure we'll refer to it a number of times, ESEF. Who's going to be taxed here? How much money do you expect to generate? And what impact is that going to have on furthering Eugene's clean energy goals?
2: I can take this one. So to your point, the initiative would only affect corporations making over $1 billion in gross profits nationally. And it's really important to underline this, they have to be both making $1 billion nationally and $500,000 locally within the city limits. To our knowledge, that excludes all local businesses, even our largest corporations that are based here in Eugene, and only really will impact the largest multinational corporations operating in the city, such as Walmart, Amazon, Home Depot, these big box stores and online retailers that are making huge amounts of profits and then sending them to their investors on Wall Street and taking them out of our community. And so what the initiative is really striving to do is to take just a small percentage of those profits, which will, you know, basically be the equivalent of like a rounding error for these massive corporations, and invest them into our community to stimulate our local economy, to create good paying jobs, and to create community benefits, all while reducing emissions and making our city more sustainable and more friendly for working families. And so the way it'll operate is really similar to how Portland Clean Energy Fund operates, which will create an independent committee that's appointed by the city council of folks from our Sustainability Commission, our Human Rights Commission, just residents of Eugene at large, and a representative of the City of Eugene and our public utility eWeb to kind of create a grant-making process in which community organizations can apply for funding either alone or in partnership with local governments or other agencies in order to put forward proposals that could be effective at meeting some of the different kind of project areas outlined in the initiative. The committee would then consider those applications, make recommendations to the city council, who would then have the final vote, yay or nay, on whether or not to approve the funding. This is, again, based on the Portland Clean Energy Fund model, which has been tried and tested since 2018, and that has now distributed over $1.7 billion in investments in the city of Portland just in the last 8 years. And so we hope to see something similar to Eugene's population happening in our city.
0: And I want to ask a little bit more about the Portland Clean Energy Fund and how you modeled it, what lessons you've learned there in a minute. But how much money do you all expect to generate? And maybe more importantly, if it's successful, how will it further Eugene's clean energy transition goals? Like how much of an impact do you expect it to have?
2: Yeah, so we anticipate that the fund will generate at least about $15 million a year for these investments. And that's the floor, though. So it could be as high as $30 million a year, depending on kind of the online retail activity that we don't have as much visibility on. And we would expect that those investments would go towards large projects in partnership with some of our endorsing organizations and unions, like the iron workers, the sheet metal workers, the electrical workers union, IBEW, and others, in order to create massive renewable energy and energy efficiency programs that will help our city meet its climate goals as established in the Climate Recovery Ordinance, which aims to reduce emissions by 50% of 2010 levels by 2030, while again creating good paying union jobs, building the renewable energy economy and infrastructure that we desperately need. One of the focuses is looking towards home retrofits, and specifically looking at heat pump installations in partnership with our publicly owned utility eWeb in order to reduce energy costs for Eugene residents across the city while reducing our energy use and the emissions associated with our buildings, which make up about anywhere from like a quarter to a third of the city's emissions. We're also very much interested in funding community solar, in which community members could all be partial owners of a large solar array that would not only put more renewable energy onto the grid, but would create more resilience in the face of larger power outages and kind of growing electrical demand on our regional grid, coming from things like data centers and the like. So more kind of local energy generation that would help to establish a more resilient energy grid for Eugene residents in the face of growing climate-driven weather events like the ice storms, wildfires, and other unpredictable weather that we've been experiencing in our community in the last couple of years.
0: Boy, just that local grid idea is something that we could significantly dig into, but maybe that's a different show. I'm sure that you all have been getting a wide variety of questions, and you all have a great FAQ section on your website. So one of those that I think many people would wonder about is, like, won't the corporations just raise prices on people? And you have a great answer in your website for that, but how do you respond to questions like that? Aya, why don't you take this one?
1: Of course. Yeah. No, this is a great question. And it is one of the most common ones that we hear. But the thing about the Eugene Clean Energy Fund is that we specifically designed it to avoid this. So these mega corporations who will fall subject to the fee design their promotions and their pricing schemes such that they tend to send their prices nationally. This is actually really helpful for them in running promotions and sales and things like that. And so when you place a fee in just a small location, a city like Eugene, these
3: it is actually administratively burdensome and complicated for them to pass those prices on to customers. And so we just don't see it happening. We have the great benefit of looking at being able to look to Portland to see how things have played out there. And we have not seen any kind of increased prices passed on to customers from the Portland example. So we're really confident that this was built in such a way that it will be taking from those who need to pay their fair share, these corporations who are earning over $1 billion nationally, and not from our local community. So we're really excited about this model, actually, and the way that it avoids passing costs on to our customers here in Eugene and increases opportunities for folks to benefit from clean energy, energy efficiency, and creating good jobs here in Eugene.
0: Yeah, you all are so fortunate in a lot of ways to be able to benefit from the lessons learned from the Portland Clean Energy Fund. And I thought that was a very interesting finding, that there isn't any evidence of price increases from these corporations. So are there any other like FAQ kind of things that you all hear a lot about or want to make sure that you address for anyone hearing this?
2: Maybe one thing I can add is, you know, one of the big critiques of the Portland Clean Energy Fund, at least at first, was that they weren't able to spend the money fast enough. And in part, that was the result of the fund just generating a lot more revenue than was anticipated, again, because of those online retailers whose activity is much harder to track. And so with ESEF, what we have done is we've allowed for a portion of the funds to go directly towards existing energy efficiency programs, which are just common sense across the board, good programs that we know help save people money and reduce emissions at our publicly owned utility EWEB. And we have this kind of unique advantage compared to Portland, where we have a publicly owned utility that's democratically governed by an elected board that's already got fantastic programs in place. And so we see that as being a really easy way to just spend a tremendous amount of money on projects that are overwhelmingly popular in our community and that will have only positive benefits. And obviously, of course, we want to save money for kind of the community grant making aspect of it, and that's written into the initiative. But I do just want to highlight the fact that we are learning from Portland Clean Energy Fund in just wanting to make sure that there's a way to kind of direct funds into tested existing programs that we know can just help us reduce the most amount of emissions for the least cost and provide community benefits at the same time.
0: So you all have already touched on some of the lessons learned from the Portland Clean Energy Fund campaign and then and the administrative efforts as a program. I'm curious what other, you know, what other lessons that you've learned or that others who are interested in this process might learn as well. But yeah, mainly, what are the lessons you've learned from the Portland Clean Energy Fund, aside from what we've already talked about?
3: Yeah, well, I think Dylan already touched on one really important one, which is that, you know, we want to make sure that we're getting funding out of the door as quickly as possible, as smoothly as possible, so that our community can feel the benefits of this fund as soon as possible. And so that is really a big one and an important one. But something else that I'll highlight that we're really particularly proud of with the Eugene Clean Energy Fund has been our partnership with organized labor. We made sure to talking with our friends up in Portland and learning how the process went for them. One of the pieces of feedback that we heard is that it would have been helpful to bring organized labor into the conversation before the initiative was actually drafted to make sure that the worker protections could be as strong as possible. Hmm. So that's something that we were able to hear and directly bring into our campaign. And we did, we were able to partner with some amazing labor leaders to help during that drafting process and bake in some worker protections and make sure that this fund is going to do what it hopes to do, which is create good green jobs and boost the green economy here in Eugene. 25% of these funds would be earmarked for jobs, trainings, apprenticeships, and things of that nature. So that, you know, it's already a huge part of the fund, but we wanted to make sure that the jobs generated from the projects this fund will support will also create really good, high-paying, high-road jobs for folks. So that's one thing that we're really excited and a great lesson learned from our partnership with folks in Portland.
2: And maybe just to add on here, I think one of the things that can't be understated is just how successful the Portland Clean Energy Fund has been. Since 2018, the initiative has been reducing citywide emissions by 2 to 3% every year and has provided 22,000 plus households with energy efficiency upgrades, generated 533 megawatt hours of renewable energy, provided job trainings to over 2,000 individuals, generated 220,000 hours of contractor work, paid at an average wage of $45 an hour, and so many more kind of deliverables. And they've been so intentional about tracking kind of every piece of the projects that are being funded by this. And they have a fantastic dashboard that really kind of outlines every single metric that they have been able to generate with these funds. And so we're looking towards that example to make sure that as we move forward, we are providing those community benefits and we're providing total transparency so that the community can be seeing exactly how every cent has been spent and the outcome of all of those programs that they've been funding.
0: So I previewed this earlier, but most of our listeners don't live in Eugene, so won't be able to vote for this. So why should listeners outside of Eugene care? And is there still ways for them to get involved?
3: Yeah, absolutely. So, you know, this is obviously a ballot initiative very focused on Eugene, creating a Eugene Clean Energy Fund and just a citywide vote. But I do think that this has significant implications for the wider region. You know, Portland was the first to pass something like this, and they showed that it was possible. And I think that here in Eugene, we're going to show that it is replicable. So, you know, it is our hope that this fund, that passing the Eugene Clean Energy Fund measure 20-388 in November will inspire others to look at the same model and to replicate it. So we think that it could really serve as an example and inspire others to do something similar. And I do think that also this is going to have ripple effects throughout our region. The funds are focused on Eugene, but the jobs that are created, the projects that are going to come out of this fund will benefit our whole area. So really, really think that it's an important measure for our community, but also for the greater region and even the state as we look to try and pass progressive policies that really push back on this billionaire class, on these big businesses, while our communities struggle. So I would really encourage anyone who is interested in learning more, who would like to get involved, to check out our website, EugeneCleanEnergyFund.org, check out our social media accounts. There are so many ways for people to get involved. You know, we are trying to knock over 40,000 doors this fall, but also we are phone banking. Folks can join us from anywhere in the state, anywhere in the country, really. And you know, helping us reach out to folks via email and phone is hugely helpful. And if you can't do any of those things, donations are incredibly appreciated. We are going up against the big money of big business, and we need every dollar. Anything that folks can give is amazing. So I think that something else that really just is a testament to how important this initiative is, not just for Eugene, but for the wider community, is the level of endorsements that we've been getting. We have an amazing endorsement from Senator Merkley. We have endorsements from national organizations, the Jane Fonda Climate Pack, Lead Locally, Run on Climate, you know, also elected leaders who work in the wider region, Mark Gamba, Senator Przinski, Senator Manning. So many of these elected leaders that are looking at the wider sweep of our community. So I think that really also shows how important this is, not just for Eugene, but for Lane County, for Oregon and beyond.
0: Yeah, I was so excited to see Senator Merkley just wholeheartedly endorsing that. I think that gives a lot of credence to you all's efforts. So you touched on this a bit, but I'd like to, in some of the last few minutes we have, go a little deeper on what you'd like to see in terms of the next steps for this kind of campaign. Like, regardless of whether you're successful, you know, how can this model, I kind of hate to use this language, but scale up? Like, what would be the next step for a clean energy fund movement? Is a statewide initiative the next step, or pushing out into more cities and counties first? And sorry to throw too many questions together at once, but and then what's your advice for listeners who are excited about trying to do this in their area?
2: Yeah. You know, I think like the big picture, right, is our state is facing a budget crisis. Our local governments are facing a budget crisis. Everyone wants to do something on climate, but the question is always, well, who's going to pay for it? And our answer is that it should be big polluting billion-dollar corporations, right? And so we see the Eugene Clean Energy Fund and Portland Clean Energy Fund as part of this broader kind of effort to make polluters pay, to make these billion-dollar corporations that have been for so long siphoning off of money out of our communities and creating these huge environmental impacts to pay their fair share and to fund the projects that we know will help to not only reduce climate emissions, not only protect our environment, but create good jobs and improve the quality of life in our communities. So, you know, there's lots of fantastic work happening at the state level and at the national level to push for these make polluter pay model pieces of legislation. And, you know, we totally support those. I think the clean energy fund model could also be scaled at the state level, whether through a statewide initiative or through legislation. I'm old enough to remember Measure 97, which has been a tremendous inspiration for us. You know, even though it was ultimately unsuccessful, for too long, Oregon has served as a tax haven for billion-dollar corporations, and we need to modernize our tax code to ensure that these corporations are contributing and to direct some of those funds or a vast majority of those funds to protecting our natural environment, to protecting our climate and fighting the existential threat of our time, which is the accelerating climate crisis. And so, yeah, I think there's kind of endless opportunity for us to build from Eugene, whether it's supporting local initiatives in Salem or Bend or Talent or Ashland or other progressive communities that are considering similar, you know, regulation or initiatives, or moving to look at the state level and at working at the Capitol to lobby legislators. And like I mentioned, we have this huge bench of support from elected officials. And I think that there's the time is ripe right now for more actions for community members across the state to work at their local government, their county, at the state level to push for these measures to hold, again, these polluting corporations accountable for their impacts and to take a portion of their profits and direct them to things that will actually benefit our community instead of their Wall Street shareholders.
3: Yeah. Yeah. I think that's so well said, Dylan. And I think, you know, that kind of points me towards a lesson learned that we can take out of this campaign is, you know, one of the things we've gotten to do through this process, collecting signatures, collecting over 14,000 signatures, and now knocking all of these doors. We've had so many conversations with the community and we've heard what people have had to say. And people are so excited about this idea, about and about the way that this is structured and the potential it has to change and change Eugene for the better and make our community a better place to live.
0: Yeah, you know, that is reminding me of a question I kind of wanted to ask is, you've done a tremendous amount of grassroots organizing around this. Not to say Dylan hasn't, but I think you've been on the really on the ground. And so, yeah, I just wonder if you have any stories that pop out to you from your time, like collecting signatures or on the campaign trail, so to speak.
3: Yeah, I mean, it was pretty incredible to jump in and, you know, having not worked on a ballot initiative like this before and really, you know, having the majority of this or the, you know, the first half of this be completely volunteer run. We just had to get out in the community. I mean, Dylan did it. I was out there. We just had to, we had to jump in feet first, but I think it was just kind of incredible to feel that support. Like I said, we had people at points lining up to sign the petition, and just such a great amount of gratitude and excitement. But you know, I think that something that I would just like to shout out is just our incredible volunteers. There were people who treated this like it was their job because they said that this is the first thing that they've been excited about in a long time. That, you know, we have been trying, like we've been trying for so long to pass policies that are going to make a meaningful difference. We've been trying for so long to reach our climate goals, which are so ambitious and so exciting, but are so, you know, such a pipe dream at the moment. And so there's just been, for our volunteers in particular, something that really clicked with this initiative where it, you know, it became a chance to meet our goals, a chance to do the things that would really make a difference when we are up against kind of this, you know, specter of climate change and all of these other interrelated challenges that we see, housing and affordability. So just hearing from folks that this initiative is giving them hope, that they think that this is finally the thing that could move us forward, is so exciting. You can feel it in the energy of the volunteers. You can feel it in the excitement of the community members who we talk to. And it's such a joy to get to work on. It is energizing and exciting. And yeah, I just feel really fortunate to get to be a part of it.
0: Well, that might be a great place to bring us to a close on an inspirational note. I love that. You know, we spend so much time in our movement fighting against things that it's so inspiring to see people fighting for positive things. So as we start to wrap up, is there anything we missed or that you want to make sure gets included in the conversation? Make sure and give those last plugs one last time.
2: No, I think we covered everything. And I'll just maybe reiterate, if you live far away, you can still support the campaign. 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You can contribute to the campaign. Every dollar is helpful and will help us to get our message out there about the need for polluting billion-dollar corporations to pay their fair share. You can even volunteer. If you're out of town, we're doing phone banks and other virtual ways to engage. If you're in Eugene, there's going to be endless opportunities for volunteering, for canvassing, phone banking, you name it. And you can get involved by going to our website and signing up for email updates. We've got less than 2 months until Election Day, so we're going to need all hands on deck because, as Aya said earlier, you know, we're facing up against some of the most powerful corporations in the country and in the world. And so we need to be prepared to kind of face them, you know, outspending us 10-1 by out-organizing them and having our people in the streets knocking doors, spreading the word, and making sure that everyone here in our city knows that this is a no-brainer, common sense solution to the climate crisis, and that will provide community benefits, clean energy jobs, and help to reduce costs for working families in our city.
0: Any last minute things to add? Any last thoughts?
3: I think Dylan said it perfectly. And yeah, just don't forget to vote yes. 20-388 in November. We need every vote. And we can't wait to pass this thing with you all.
0: And one last time, that website is?
3: EugeneCleanEnergyFund.org.
0: Wonderful. Well, thank you both so much for your work. This is really inspiring stuff, and I wish you all the best. And thank you for joining me on Coast Range Radio.
3: Thanks so much for having us, Michael.
2: Yeah, thanks for everything you're doing.
0: 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Let me know what you think of the show, and I'm always looking for guest ideas. Thank you so much for listening. Let's make it through this together.

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Seven, that was a live track from a 2014 show. We've got some theme for each program, so try to figure out what our theme is this week. Our next one up that we have, Kake King with a song called Soft Shoulder. Check it out.

Hey, man, you get some fine college here. All the advantages. Ivy walls, lecture halls, full dress balls, and you got the cruises for the nasty stuff.

All right, you're listening to 91.7 KYAQ Radio. We're rocking out with Grace Potter and the Nocturnals, Empty Heart. Prior to that, we heard one from Grateful Dead. That was with Suzanne Vega back in Madison Square Garden, 92489, Chinese Bones. And we heard some vinyl there. John Cafferty and the Beaver Brown Band with Down on My Knees from their 1983 movie soundtrack. Did you ever see that movie? And we started off that set with Kai K. King. She is a lap steel prodigy. That was a song of hers from 2006 called Soft Shoulder. You're paddling out. Those paddling waves of the radio or washing up upon your soul, playing you some good music here. We got one from the Pretenders for you called Up the Neck.

Yeah, there's some rock and roll for you. You don't hear that one every day. Have you heard of Axe? That was off their Nemesis album, 1983. Playing you some vinyl here. We got our vinyl at Northwest Grooves. Have you been there in Newport? Great record store there. Check it out, Northwest Grooves. Prior to that, we also heard from some Led Zeppelin, Trampled Underfoot. And we also heard back from Fish and Aerosmith. The Fish was a live show, 1997 at Madison Square Garden, Golgi Apparatus. And then we went back to 1974 off the Get Your Wings album, Lord of the Thighs from Aerosmith. We've got time for a few more here, folks. We're going to listen to some Sammy Hagar. Check it out.

All right, everyone, you've been listening to Paddling Out. I'm Gale Force. It's 91.7 KYAQ Radio. Thanks for listening. Just heard from Triumph there, Follow Your Heart. We also heard from Sammy Hagar, Hands and Knees. I think we got time for one more. This is going to be Accept, Head Over Heels. See you next time.

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3: Have your tickets ready. You're riding on the blue light

So this is going to be something like a guilty pleasure. We've been listening, maybe the last couple of rides, to some tunes from Nalani Rothrock from the Rock House Sessions extended cut that we received a couple of weeks ago, as I said, and been sampling that, and it got me thinking about the Rock House and the fact that she, Nalani Rothrock, is kind of a part of a larger group that is the house band, for all intents and purposes, for the label, the Rock House All-Stars. And so I started looking around and see that they put out this collection of folks that are the talents of Rock House Records, a tribute to the Let It Bleed album, Rolling Stones album. So we've heard a great cover of Gimme Shelter, and I'm going to just get a few Rolling Stones songs on, folks that have covered Rolling Stones songs, and more from this Let It Bleed Revisited album, An Ovation from Nashville, the Rock House All-Stars. This is not a brand new album. It's been out for a little bit, but I'm in such a mood to listen to the Rolling Stones, and very, very much in a mood to listen to the musicians of the Rock House. So with that, you are riding on the Big Blue Train, the Blue Light Central. I'm Mark Drenick, and I'm very glad to have you guys with us.

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1: Killer, I think we've got it.
2: That is great. Jerry Lee Lewis featuring Keith Richards. Last Man Standing is the name of the album. That was Jerry Lee's very last album. That Kind of Fool. Heard the Rock House All-Stars and Let It Bleed Revisited, an ovation from Nashville with their rendition of Country Honk, leading us into Johnny Hoy and the Bluefish off of Walk the Plank and Honky Tonk Forgiveness. You are riding on the big blue train where we are very much traveling a stony path. Rolling Stones are in our blue light, and that is a good place for them. It's going to play you a great cover of a Rolling Stones tune. You'll recognize it from Shamika Copeland. And just to remind you, you're riding on the Blue Light Central.

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You do the hip shake, baby. 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

You know, if I had to pick my favorite Rolling Stones album, it might be Exile on Main Street. Maybe it's because there's twice as much of it, but Tumblin' Dice, the only Rolling Stones song performed by the Rolling Stones that we've heard on this ride, believe it or not. It seems like we've heard more, but that's it. Tumblin' Dice from the Rolling Stones, wrapping up a set that started with Under My Thumb, Shamika Copeland off of her Uncivil War album. What a great job with that. And how cool to have the gender reversal on that with her singing it. Midnight Rambler, we heard, the Rock House All-Stars, from which we've actually now played three tunes off of this album, Let It Bleed Revisited, and Ovation from Nashville. We heard Shake Your Hips, Aaron Harp and the Delta Swingers off of Big Road. Tumblin' Dice wrapping up and bringing us to another song from the Rolling Stones. This one, the most recent, I believe, certainly the most recent that I'm aware of. And I don't know that it got anything like the kind of love that it deserved. I liked it quite a bit. I will tell you that you are riding on the Big Blue Train. I hope you're enjoying this ride. I'm Mark Drenick, and these are the Rolling Stones.

Oh, what a nice job they do with that. The Rock House All-Stars, one last one from that album, Let It Bleed Revisited. You can't always get what you want. But I'll tell you what, I got what I wanted. I wanted my Rolling Stones fix. And in this last 53 minutes or so, I got it. You got it. I've got even a little bit left over to spare. So I'll get to that as soon as I let you know that this big blue train will roll again. Till next time, when I hope you'll join us for the Catfish Woman, Railroad Tie, the Maxell Kid, and the rest of the crew, I'm Mark Drenick.

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1: KYAQ would like to congratulate Daryl McKeel for his 90th win of the Point Puzzle. Now, here's this week's Point Puzzle. Good luck, Daryl.
2: It's time for the puzzle.
3: Last week, I asked you to start with a common two-word phrase for an action that might involve flattery. Add a single letter, and you have two words describing my dinner. Well, the answer is curry favor, which becomes curry flavor. I also accepted the phrase to roast, becoming top roast. Our winner this week is Daryl McKeel, who listens to KYAQ in Newport, Oregon.
4: Upstairs, downstairs, out in the kitchen. Upstairs, downstairs, down in the kitchen. Been an old cook just reading and pitching. Yes, sir!
3: For the new puzzle, I'm looking for a three-word English phrase that comes from French in four letters, one letter, and four letters. If you write it down and speak it in two- and three-letter segments, you might be repeating a drink four times. So again, start with an English phrase that comes from French in four, one, and four letters. Writing it without the spaces, you might pronounce it as a drink repeated four times. When you have an answer, send your name, your answer, and the station on which you hear the puzzle to puzzle@kpov.org. I'll select one winner from among any answers received by this Saturday.

0: This has been Pearl Stark with your Point Puzzle for the week of September 14th. The Point Puzzle is produced at KPOV, High Desert Community Radio.
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1: 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Democratic incumbent Val Hoyle, who represents Oregon's 4th Congressional District, which includes all of Lincoln County, is once again facing off with Republican retired Air Force Colonel Monique Despain, who she beat in 2024. This time around, candidates are facing constituents' worries about artificial intelligence and data centers, an issue Despain hammered Hoyle on in her first TV ad of the election cycle. Val Hoyle's taken thousands from the AI companies driving the data center boom, Despain's ad says. They get massive tax breaks. We get higher bills. Monique Despain, retired Air Force Colonel, JAG officer, hasn't taken a dime from big tech. The AI spending Despain is referring to is $292,000 in independent expenditures from May, which is political spending in a race not authorized by candidates by a pro-AI PAC in the primary.

The PAC spent that money on digital advertising, text messages, and a video ad in support of Hoyle. The material in Think Big's ad appeared to have been created from publicly available videos uploaded to Hoyle's website during her 2022 campaign. When the PAC's support for Hoyle's re-election became public in May, Hoyle said she believed both workers and the companies themselves needed a seat at the table in regulating the industry. In an interview with KLCC on Thursday, Hoyle called Despain desperate. She said she hasn't accepted any money from AI tech companies and doesn't control the independent expenditures spent on her race. "Nobody is going to buy my vote, and my record speaks for itself," Hoyle said. "What I want is federal legislation, and federal legislation quickly. Industry actually wants this kind of clarity as well. I know they don't agree with all my positions, but I think we need clear guardrails." Hoyle said she had co-sponsored or voted on several bills to regulate AI and address the impacts of data centers. In a statement shared with KLCC, Despain doubled down, arguing Hoyle has flip-flopped on AI and data centers and is out of touch with her constituents. "The issue with data centers is about who gets to decide Oregon's future, the people who live here or powerful special interests with politicians like Val Hoyle in their pocket," Despain said. "Oregonians deserve radical transparency and a real seat at the table, and that means communities must have the power to reject a data center if they determine it isn't right for them." Oregon's 4th Congressional District has been a repeated target for outside political spending, attracting millions in the last several cycles, with Despain targeted with independent spending against her in 2024. Hoyle had outside spending in support and against her in both 2024 and when she faced Alec Skarlatos, a Republican, in 2022. Rebecca Hanson-White, KLCC. Oregon Democrats Senator Jeff Merkley and Representative Andrea Salinas have introduced legislation that would transfer 18,626 acres of federal forest land to the Confederated Tribes of Grand Ronde, amid concerns from conservation groups about the extent of logging and potential impacts to wildlife habitat. The legislation is part of a larger push by tribes across the U.S. to regain ancestral lands. Such land transfers have been rare in Oregon, where tribes retain only a small fraction of their historic territories. The bill is backed by all 7 Democrats in Oregon's congressional delegation, who say it addresses historic dispossession and will allow the tribe to sustainably manage the land and boost economic opportunity in the region. For too long, the Confederated Tribes of Grand Ronde has faced historic injustices that stripped them of their ancestral lands, said Salinas in a written statement. "This legislation is a meaningful step toward righting those wrongs. By transferring those 18,626 acres to the tribe's stewardship, we honor their deep connection to this land and their leadership in strengthening forest health, wildfire resilience, and community safety for all Oregonians." The legislation does not prescribe how the tribe can use the land and doesn't set timber harvest limits, although it would prohibit gambling on the transferred land, including the building of a casino. Earlier this year, environmental groups in Oregon wrote to the congressional delegation with concerns about how to balance giving land back to the tribes with protections for old growth, roadless areas, and public access. The Confederated Tribes of Grand Ronde is one of 5 Oregon tribal nations pursuing legislation to transfer public lands into tribal ownership. The others pursuing land return proposals are the Confederated Tribes of Siletz Indians, the Coquille Indian Tribe, the Cow Creek Band of Umpqua Tribe of Indians, and the Confederated Tribes of Coos, Umpqua, and Siuslaw Indians. Legislation for those tribes has yet to be made public. "The transfer of these lands helps us rebuild the reservation, community, and economy we lost as a result of termination," Grand Ronde Tribal Council Chair Cheryl A. Kennedy said in a written statement. "We will care for these forests with the knowledge our people have carried for generations, the same way we care for the nearly 16,000 acres we manage today. Under our care, this land will stay healthy for generations to come. The land would remain open to the public for hunting, fishing, and recreation." Gosia Wozniacka, The Oregonian. Lincoln County has opened applications for its 2026-27 Community and Economic Development Grants and is offering more money than ever. With a

0: Variety of conditions, applications are open from local governments and nonprofit organizations in Lincoln County. Applications are also accepted from public-private partnerships if the fiscal agent is a nonprofit or municipal organization. To maximize applicants and project diversity, the county said an applicant can only be awarded a grant every other year. Nonprofit organizations that receive direct budgeted funding from the county are not eligible. This year, the total available for grants has increased from $185,000 to $250,000. That money will be appropriated for up to three $50,000 grants awarded specifically to projects demonstrating high impact and need, with the remaining money awarded to smaller community and economic development projects with a maximum of $15,000 each. The money comes from the Oregon Lottery, based on the Play a Video Lottery in the county. The deadline for applications is on noon on December 1st. Now, here's a story from the Public News Service.
1: People in Oregon and Washington who help others sign up for SNAP say new rules have created more confusion, fear, and lost benefits for people who still qualify. Federal changes starting in the spring expanded work requirements and time limits, raising the age ceiling and narrowing exemptions. Emily Khalil is the president of Clark County Food Bank, which fed over 160,000 people last year. She says the food bank also helps sign people up for SNAP, and many are confused about if they qualify and afraid of getting in trouble for mistakes.
2: Whether it's an age restriction or understanding the working requirements, there's been a lot of people who have self-elected not to participate, thinking that they did not or would not qualify.
1: Backers of the new policies say they're meant to encourage work, but ample research shows work requirements for programs like SNAP and Medicaid don't boost employment. Instead, they push people out of programs. Nearly 70,000 Oregonians have lost their SNAP benefits since the passage of the One Big Beautiful Bill Act last July, according to the Oregon Department of Human Services. Gant Rawls, a public benefits specialist with ODHS, says there's a new maze of documentation, office visits, and phone calls needed to prove eligibility for SNAP and other programs. He says each new obligation creates a barrier for vulnerable Oregonians trying to get help.
3: Staff are committed to not making mistakes and often have to reach out to SNAP policy to make sure each assistance type is coded correctly. And policies are this hard for staff to understand, even harder to explain it to everyday folks.
1: Khalil says while it's become harder to keep her county fed, she's inspired by the network of people who continue to support their neighbors.
2: I feel really lucky to work in this space where the nonprofits, the donors, the volunteers, and just your everyday community member are all so kind and care so deeply about each other.
1: I'm Isabel Charlet, Oregon News Service. 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
0: From time to time, Shayna Peterson's Let's Talk Tillamook, a public affairs program produced in Tillamook, produces a program of interest to residents of the Oregon coast and all of Oregon. Throughout this week, KYAQ will air segments of Shayna's interview with Tobias Reed about voting rights in Oregon. Here's the first segment.
4: Welcome to Let's Talk Tillamook. I'm Shayna Peterson, and today we're talking about something every voter, every Oregon voter, should understand before November: your right to vote, and what's happening at the federal level that could change how you're able to exercise it. Joining me is Tobias Reed, Oregon Secretary of State and the state's top election official. Secretary Reed, thanks for being here.
5: Thanks, Shayna. I'm excited for the conversation.
4: Oregon has voted by mail for more than 25 years, longer than any other state. For people here on the coast who have only ever voted or only ever known vote by mail, can you walk us through how it actually works and why Oregon's system is considered a model for the country?
5: Yeah, I think we should be really proud of our system because it makes voting convenient for eligible people. And we're all better off when more eligible people are participating because we're more likely to get the government and the policies that Oregonians actually want and need. It's going to reflect the will of the voters. So it's probably worth thinking about the mechanics here that add up to convenience and security. Our elections are safe and accurate and fair because of our system. So in Oregon, when you register to vote, whether that's in an in-person or electronically or automatic registration with our motor voter system, you're verifying your identity, you're proving your eligibility, and then the ballot comes comes to you. Every one of those ballots has a barcode on the envelope, so we know what's happening. And if you lose your ballot, or you make a mistake, or you, your dog eats your ballot, surprisingly that happens more than you might expect,
4: yeah.
5: You can get a second ballot, but the second ballot also has a barcode, and it invalidates the first one. So we know that no one is voting more than once. Then that ballot comes back to the elections office. If it's going to be counted, it needs to be signed. If there's a problem with the signature, the voter's going to get that notification. They can fix it. They can do what's called curing of their signature. And every one of those signatures is verified. It's examined. Once it passes that test, the ballot comes out of the envelope and it's separated, so confidentiality is maintained. And then those ballots are reviewed by a team of people from different political parties. So they're going to agree that that voter had that intent. They mean to vote for that candidate on that position on an issue. And those ballots are then counted by machines that aren't ever connected to the internet. They're also tested publicly for accuracy both before and after the election, so we know the results are accurate. And then those ballots, remember, they're paper, are retained, so they are audited, and they can be recounted if necessary. All of these things add up. And you know, fundamentally, I like what one of my Republican predecessors, Dennis Richardson, famously said, that you can't hack paper. So all these things, I think, are really elements that add up to a system people can have confidence in. And you know, you don't have to take my word for it. You can head down to the elections office, and your clerk Christy Neiseth is going to be happy to see you. She'll show you exactly what happens, she and her team, and you can get that same kind of view locally about what's happening. It's a great system. We're really proud of it.
4: There's a lot more to this conversation. Find us on YouTube and Spotify to hear it all.
0: Now, here's the extended weather forecast for the Central Lincoln Coast for Monday, September 21st. Partly sunny today with a high near 64 and a light northwest wind, 5 to 11 miles per hour. Mostly cloudy this evening with a low around 54. On Tuesday, also mostly sunny with a high near 65, an overnight low of 50. On Wednesday, patchy fog in the morning, otherwise partly sunny with a high of 65, a low of 52. On Thursday, a 30% chance of rain, mainly after 11 a.m., cloudy with a high of 64. On Friday, a chance of rain before 11 a.m., but partly sunny with a high near 62. On Saturday, mostly sunny with a high near 61. And on Sunday, a slight chance of rain, partly sunny with a high near 63 degrees. And that's the news from KYAQ, Lincoln County's only community radio station.
6: The Public News Service Monday afternoon update. I'm Mike Clifford. Protests in Austin after an ICE agent Sunday shot and wounded a Venezuelan man working as a DoorDash delivery driver. Austin's Democratic Representative Greg Cassar says, "This is a pattern, it's a disturbing pattern, and it's got to stop." The Austin American Statesman identifies the man as 28-year-old Wilbur Rafael Garcias Perez. He was released from the medical center at around 4:30 Saturday and transferred to ICE custody. A local immigration attorney said he was an asylum seeker. Meantime, advocates in Alaska's interior warn that a proposed gold mine on the Johnson Tract in Lake Clark National Park threatens critical habitat, ecosystems, and a large chunk of the state's economy.
7: Contango is working with Alaska Native-owned Cook Inlet Region Incorporated to establish the mine at the headwaters of the Johnson River, a prime spot for commercial and sport fishing, bear watching, salmon runs, and ecotourism. Conservatives for Responsible Stewardship President David Jenkins contends that the environmental risk isn't worth the economic reward, especially when the bulk of the profit from the mine flows to out-of-state investors, including asset management companies like BlackRock and Vanguard.
8: What would you risk? A 100% Alaskan economic engine that's sustainable and just keep providing benefits year after year for something that's temporary?
7: Contango counters that the mine will create 175 jobs for the first 3 years of the project. I'm Mark Moran.
6: And about a month into the new school year, teachers in Wisconsin and across the country are more stressed than ever. That's according to a new survey by the American Federation of Teachers.
9: The American Federation of Teachers, Melissa Cropper, says now they're also faced with financial strain from rising costs and ever-shifting education policies that impact how they show up for their students.
10: They're fed up. They're tired of trying to comply with policies that don't allow them to teach the way that they want to teach. They still actually love of working with the students when they have the freedom to teach the way that they want to teach, but the pressures are just becoming too much.
9: The survey of more than 2,000 AFT members found nearly two-thirds rate their weekly stress at 7 or higher on a 10-point scale. I'm Judith Ruiz Branch reporting.
6: Next, after 8 years of planning, Good Jobs Nashville, a budding workforce initiative, launches today. It aims to bring together small businesses, workers, and policymakers to build a stronger local economy. Nathaniel Carter with Stand Up Nashville says the initiative helps secure local hiring commitments. Another key effort is the Nashville Living Wage Certified Program.
11: That is a tool that we use with a lot of employers in our ecosystem. They get their certifications, but we get our information and our data, the ALIS report.
6: Tennessee's minimum wage remains at just $7.25 an hour. His group is pushing for a wage that's closer to the $22 benchmark. This is Public News Service. This week, the public gets a chance to meet candidates for political office at two nonpartisan public forums. They are being held in northern and southern Nevada.
12: Candidates from all parties running for mayor, Congress, county commission, and state assembly will be given time to speak and then answer questions from the audience. Ben Innes from the Nevada Housing Justice Alliance teamed up with colleagues from the Nevada Environmental Justice Coalition and the Nevada Immigrant Coalition to organize the event.
13: The whole purpose is for community to engage with these candidates and challenge the idea that civic engagement is just that one-and-done process where we vote and then hope for the best.
12: I'm Suzanne Potter.
6: People can sign up to attend either event on the website of the Nevada Environmental Justice Coalition. The event will be live streamed on the Nevada Housing Justice Facebook page. And folks in Maine are encouraged to attend the Office of Affordable Health Care's annual public hearing this week to share their experiences of navigating today's health care system.
14: Surveys show nearly half of Maine households have taken on medical debt in the past 2 years, and the majority point to hospital-based services like surgeries or emergency care as the primary cause. Kate Endy with Consumers for Affordable Health Care says data can show how insurance premiums or prescription drug prices are rising, but it's the personal stories that help state officials find ways to lower costs.
15: We hear from people through our helpline who are delaying an appointment, putting off a procedure, stretching a prescription, or taking on medical debt because of the cost. And those experiences really need to be part of the conversation.
14: The hearing takes place this Wednesday, September 23rd, at the Department of Health and Human Services building in Augusta. Mainers can register to speak in person or virtually or submit written testimony by October 2nd. I'm Catherine Carley.
6: Finally, plans for next year's crop planting season are taking shape, and Iowa landowners are changing what tenants can grow on the land they're leasing. They're focusing on sustainable crops and at the same time requiring tenants to reduce the use of neonics and other pesticides.
7: Almost half of landowners in the Midwest are called non-operators, meaning they don't farm the land they own. They rent it to someone else. They receive financial incentives from the government to move away from row crops and livestock and plant things that are more sustainable. Carol Boschka owns and rents out Highland Farm in northeast Iowa's Winnesee County with her three sisters. Boschka has put in 20 acres of pollinator fields and planted 4,500 trees and shrubs
16: to create this windbreak on our farm. And those are for habitat for insects, birds, and mammals, and to sequester carbon.
7: I'm Mark Moran.
6: This is Mike Clifford, and thank you for starting your week with Public News Service. 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
17: I'm Dr. Anthony Lizerwitz, and this is Climate Connections. A recent analysis shows that the risk of flooding in Washington, D.C. is worse than city planners thought. 2 years ago, the National Capital Region Transportation Planning Board, or TPB, found that many of the region's roads, rails, and bus stops were at risk of flooding. But something was missing. Many roads that locals say flood regularly did not show up as high risk. Catherine Raynone, a TPB planner, says that's because the group used FEMA's floodplain maps, which only look at flooding near bodies of water, like rivers. So they did a second study with new flood maps that take into account how heavy rain can cause floods and overflow storm drains far from rivers or streams.
18: 25% more roads and highway miles were at risk. There were 7% more bus stops at risk, 13% more rail stops, and 25% more rail line miles that were at risk.
17: The analysis also showed where the chance of flooding will grow as climate change brings more extreme weather. Renone says this research can help officials prioritize flood prevention projects,
18: so that they can start to mitigate the impacts of extreme precipitation
17: and provide safe, reliable transportation across the D.C. area. 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To learn more about climate change, visit climateconnections.org.
19: You're listening to the American Democracy Minute, keeping your government by and for the people. In its holy grail quest to find non-citizen voters, the U.S. Department of Justice allegedly violated state privacy laws by looking up voter information on state voter registration portals. A whistleblower report says thousands of voter records may have already been accessed. Democracy Defenders Fund released the report to U.S. Senator Alex Padilla, providing the documents and information used in an August 21st training of DOJ employees. It documents explicit instructions to use state portals to identify non-citizen voters. Virginia, Massachusetts, and Florida, cited in the report, restrict portal registration lookup to the voter or the voter's designee. Virginia's portal states, "I certify and affirm that the information provided to access my voter registration is my own, or I am expressly authorized by the voter to access this information. I understand it is unlawful to access the record of any other voter punishable as computer fraud under Virginia code." Nevertheless, DOJ trained its personnel to ignore the prohibitions and use the portals anyway. It's likely many thousands of voters were affected, and in addition to state violations, use of Social Security data to access the files may have also violated the Federal Privacy Act of 1974. There is no evidence of widespread non-citizen voting anywhere in the U.S. We've linked the whistleblower report at AmericanDemocracyMinute.org.
20: It's Thursday, September 17, 2026.
21: Kuwait, Saudi Arabia, UAE, their refined products are not coming out. And the war is not over.
22: Oil analysts say the crisis is now here.
23: A federal appeals court has dealt a major blow to a federal mandate keeping the J.H. Campbell coal plant in West Olive online.
22: Victory for things that breathe in Michigan. Plus,
24: since the start of the conflict in the Strait of Hormuz, imported fossil fuels cost us an additional 90 billion euros.
22: EU Commission chief calls for rapid electrification of Europe.
20: All of those electrifying stories and more straight ahead from BradBlog.com. I'm Brad Friedman.
22: And I'm Desi Doyen.
20: Stand by for 6 minutes of independent green news, politics, analysis, and snarky comment.
25: Thank God we have President Trump with some common sense on energy.
20: thank God. Chris Wright, Energy Secretary, you nailed that one. This is your Green News Report. Okay, Desi Doyen, if there's one thing I think about when I think of Donald Trump and energy, it's common sense. What do you have for us today?
22: Well, first, oil industry analysts are sounding increasingly freaked out over the escalating Iran war in the Middle East.
20: Huh.
22: On Wednesday, Saudi Arabia, after drone attacks on its oil export infrastructure, canceled its oil shipments to Europe until at least November, raising the prospect of a severe energy crisis with global implications. Oil giant Shell warned that global energy markets face an extended period of tight supply and price volatility, which is weakening the oil industry's ability to adapt to and offset supply disruptions from the Middle East, underscoring the inherent vulnerability of the world's dependence on fossil fuels.
20: And all thanks to the common sense of Donald Trump.
22: In Europe, European Commission President Ursula von der Leyen used part of her annual State of the European Union address on Wednesday to look at those vulnerabilities and other existential threats to Europe. On climate and energy, von der Leyen unveiled a series of proposals to tackle skyrocketing oil and gas prices caused by the Iran war and to build resilience to accelerating climate impacts in the wake of relentless deadly, record-shattering heat waves, wildfires, and floods this summer that exposed the vulnerability of Europe's infrastructure. Noting that the EU's rapid expansion of solar energy has helped to offset soaring oil and gas costs, von der Leyen called for accelerating the EU's energy transition.
24: So we need to double down on our affordable and homegrown clean energy. For this independence, we need to electrify Europe. We must invest faster. We must speed up grid connection. We must develop storage. In short, let's make Europe's future electric. This is a must.
22: In science, a major new scientific study calculates that the Earth has lost more than 12 trillion tons of ice from Greenland and Antarctica since 1979, enough ice to cover the entire continental United States 5 feet deep.
20: 12 trillion tons.
22: Yes.
20: I'd love to bury the U.S. 5 feet deep at this point.
22: The researchers warn that the rate of ice melt from Greenland and Antarctica has increased each decade due to human-caused climate change driven by the burning of fossil fuels. The accelerated melt is primarily due to warming ocean waters eroding the ice sheets from below rather than surface melting, and that is bad news for rising sea levels.
20: Actually, it's good news for rising sea levels, it's terrible news for us.
22: Good point. In Congress, Republicans in the House and Senate are moving quickly to push through a bill to give fossil fuel companies immunity from climate lawsuits, continuing their efforts to shield the fossil fuel industry from legal liability for its role in unleashing the heat-trapping gases that are driving deadly record-setting disasters in the U.S. and across the planet. In other news, the Trump administration has blocked $25 million in already approved funding for the National Park System, halting more than 130 maintenance projects in parks across the country. Meanwhile, the administration has diverted more than $300 million in national park revenue to build Trump's vanity projects.
20: Well, it's just common sense.
22: Finally, in better news, on Friday, a federal appeals court struck down a Trump administration order that forced a polluting 70-year-old coal plant in Michigan to stay open long past its scheduled retirement date, costing ratepayers more than $250 million. The court ruled that the administration's order was an unlawful, unjustified abuse of emergency authority.
20: For much more on all of these stories and the ones we couldn't get to today, check out our website at greennews.bradblog.com. I'm Brad Friedman.
22: And I'm Desi Doyen.
20: And this has been your Green News Report. It might sound

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0: September 18, 2026. According to the American Automobile Association, diesel hit its highest recorded average price today at just above $6.44 per gallon. Diesel moves most of the consumer goods in the United States. Iran's news agency reported today that a political advisor to Iran's supreme leader said Iran would not reopen the Strait of Hormuz until President Donald Trump and Israeli Prime Minister Benjamin Netanyahu are removed from power. As the conflict drags on with no coherent U.S. strategy, J.P. Morgan wrote yesterday, "We simply don't know how to model the endgame." Today, Bloomberg reported that Saudi Arabia has told European refiners that they will not be receiving crude oil next month because of the shutdown of the East-West pipeline. John Storr of the editorial board noted that the economic pain of this moment seems to be turning the media against Trump. He called attention to a hard-hitting piece in the Washington Post yesterday by Evan Halper, Rachel Chasen, and Joyce Sohyun Lee, warning of huge jumps in the prices of gasoline and diesel, despite the Trump administration's assurances. Trump responded to this shift in coverage this afternoon by announcing he is banning CNN, MS Now, and Politico from the White House. Media outlets shouldn't be able to constantly write or report fiction and lies when they're covering the President of the United States, the Trump administration, or the United States of America, Trump wrote. Other fake news media outlets to follow. Trump's anger at the press was probably fed today by three scoops. Katie Bo Lillis and Zachary Cohen of CNN reported that this spring, the U.S. military set out to intercept a Chinese ship in the Middle East after an intelligence report said it was carrying components for a nuclear weapons program. After preparing to board the ship and sending up planes, officials realized that the report had been generated by AI. It was, a source told the reporters, entirely false. But it almost started a war. Audrey Decker and Mark Satter of Politico reported that a shipment of F-35 fighter jet parts headed from Australia to the U.S. for repairs this summer was diverted to Hong Kong and disappeared, raising the possibility that China could have accessed key components of a highly classified U.S. weapons system. Noah Robertson, Tara Kopp, Warren B. Strobel, and Alex Horton of The Washington Post reported today that at least four more U.S. service members have died in the Middle East during the Iran war than the Department of Defense has announced. Three military contractors have also died since the combat began. Trump's fury at MS Now might have come from Joe Scarborough, who noted on Morning Joe this morning that the latest Fox News poll showed that people trust Democrats more than Republicans to handle inflation and prices by 15 points, 55% to 40%. In 2022, the advantage went to Republicans by 49% to 40%. Scarborough noted that Republicans are beginning to break from Trump. All of these crises, the price crisis caused by the oil crisis, caused by the Iran crisis, which has created a military crisis while the country is staggering under a deportation crisis, appear finally to be making some Republicans rethink their support for Trump and his policies. On Monday, the editorial board of the Wall Street Journal reported that although Republican lawmakers are celebrating Trump's tariffs in public, they are privately seeking exemptions from tariffs for manufacturers in their own state. "Tariffs for thee, exemptions for me," the board wrote in a piece detailing the efforts of Senator Katie Britt of Alabama to stop tariffs in private while praising them in public. The board explained that this lie shows why blunderbuss trade wars are an economic mistake, along with how tariffs deepen the D.C. swamp. "Big companies can push their interests through a senator," it noted. "But who speaks for the little guy being walloped?" In the New Republic, Greg Sargent reported that Trump's super PAC, called MAGA Inc., has just begun to pour $100 million into the midterms. Sargent notes that they are spending that money in at least 17 districts that Trump won in 2024 by more than 5 points, including 6 districts he won by 10 points or more. If those are in danger, then a lot of other seats that are considered similarly safe for Republicans must be on the chopping block. Larry Sabato, the founder of the nonpartisan political analysis and handicapping newsletter, Sabato's Crystal Ball, told Sargent. Social media user Thomas Long suggested that their investments showed that Republicans had written off districts they had won in 2024 by 5 points or less and are trying to protect those in the 5 to 15 point range. Sargent agreed, posting, "Very possible that what I'm reporting here is the beginning of Republicans starting to write off the Trump +3, +4, +5 districts and now starting to put money into the Trump +8, +9, +10, +12 districts to save those." In Kansas, prominent Trump ally Kris Kobach, who's running for re-election as the state's attorney general, said he has no plans to ask Trump for an endorsement before the midterm elections. "I don't think it's necessary," he said. Tim Carpenter of News from the States reports that while Trump carried Kansas by 57.1% of the vote in 2024, an August YouGov Economist poll showed his job performance rating at -17 in the state. In Florida, Republican Representative Maria Elvira Salazar, a former broadcast journalist and Trump supporter, spoke to the camera in an ad designed to look like she was challenging Trump directly. "Mr. President," she said, "some of your immigration enforcement efforts have gone too far. In July, 50% of the 50,000 people that were detained had no criminal record." Blaming his advisors rather than Trump, she warned, "Be careful what your advisors are telling you about immigration policy. The same Hispanics who helped you get to the White House in 2024 feel betrayed today. I'm not talking about giving them amnesty," she said. "I'm talking about giving them a dignified life in this promised land." Like Salazar, other Republicans are advancing the idea that the problem with the Republican Party these days is a poisonous MAGA element from which they are trying to distance themselves. In Texas, the need to create that distance became imperative when Beau French, the Republican candidate to head the Texas Railroad Commission that oversees the oil and gas industry, posted a racist attack on University of Texas football fans. His comments threatened to sour Hispanic voters even further on Republican candidates. On Wednesday, Senator John Cornyn, a Republican of Texas, who was primaried out of his seat by Trump-backed challenger Ken Paxton, posted a Wall Street Journal article titled, "Why I'm Voting for a Texas Democrat." The op-ed was written by Karl Rove, Republican strategist and senior advisor to President George W. Bush. Rove wrote that the raw racism, religious bigotry, and sexism coming from French has driven him to support French's Democratic opponent, John Rosenthal, for railroad commissioner. Rove warned that the racists, misogynists who worship hypermasculinity, conspiracy nuts seeking clicks for profit, and religious bigots who won't differentiate between Muslim terrorists and Muslim American patriots are diminishing the Republican Party. "I'll have no part of it," he wrote. "The Republican Party's stables need a cleaning," he wrote. "This is a good place to start." In a second repost of the op-ed, Cornyn quoted, "The GOP's stables need a cleaning. This is a good place to start." On Wednesday, right-wing political blogger Eric Erickson warned of a group of white guys who have subtly inserted themselves into conservative institutions and church organizations, and even surround the Vice President of the United States. To varying degrees, they embrace white nationalism, anti-Semitism, and even Nazi sympathies, he wrote. Some of them believe the United States is at a tipping point, and they want to push it over the edge and rebuild it in their image. Erickson, too, called out Beau French. He also called out Charles Haywood, whose fortune has enabled him to shape boards and institutions, and right-wing broadcaster Nick Fuentes, who is radicalizing young men and urging them to infiltrate the Republican Party. Erickson warned that they are moving into extremism from different directions and that the institutions of the right are absorbing both without resistance. Notably, though, neither Rove, nor Cornyn, nor Erickson called for French to drop out of the race. In a marked change from usual political divisions, in contests across the country, Republican leaders have endorsed Democrats. Megan Cartwright of Newsweek reported that in Texas, more than 20 current and former Republican officials, as well as other party leaders, have endorsed Democrat James Tallarico for the U.S. Senate over Republican State Attorney General Ken Paxton. One of those endorsing Tallarico is Lionel Sosa, who advised President George W. Bush's campaign. Republican former Senator Jeff Flake of Arizona has endorsed Georgia Democratic Senator John Ossoff for re-election. In Kansas, former two-time Republican Governor Bill Graves has endorsed Democrat Adam Hamilton for U.S. Senate over sitting Republican Senator Roger Marshall. In Montana, a former chair of the Republican National Committee, Mark Rasko, has endorsed Democratic U.S. House of Representatives candidate Sam Forstag. In Florida, Democratic candidate for Governor David Jolly, who was once a Republican member of Congress, has picked up support from a group called Republicans for Jolly. The group includes a man who ran for the Republican nomination to run against Jolly. In the All In podcast this week, Vice President J.D. Vance asked voters to give us another chance, perhaps recognizing that his framing was not one that would inspire confidence. He corrected himself, or give us another couple years, or give us another couple of years to continue to work on the amazing things that we've been doing for the past 2 years. The clip of him asking voters for another chance made the rounds in the media. When MS Now's Morning Joe showed it, the producers continued the clip to include his second point. He said, "And the second argument I'd make is, even if you don't agree with us on every issue, the other party is consumed by craziness." At that point, the panel burst out laughing. The clip continued, "They're consumed by people who want to steal everything, who want to give the country over to illegal aliens and criminals." Host Joe Scarborough, who was once a Republican member of Congress himself, apparently couldn't stand it. "Who want to steal everything?" he echoed. "You work for a guy who has made more trades in the stock market than every member of the House and Senate combined. You work for a guy whose family has made billions and billions of dollars off of so-called public service. We could go down the list, but we don't have over 3 hours. It's such a disingenuous thing for you to say. And make things better? JD, you know I wake up early and sometimes I forget things, but I think it was you in 24 promising us, oh, if you'll only vote for Donald Trump, we'll end those forever wars. He won't take us to war with Iran, but Kamala will, right? Promised that. No more wars, no more stupidity, no more inflation. The Ukraine war would end on the first day."
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